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1: Welcome to the home of our show, the Reg Studio Theater in Jamestown, New York. The Reg Studio Theater is part of the Reg Linnae Center for the Arts, whose mission is to inspire a culture in which the arts thrive. Jamestown, it's a little city nestled in the hills of western New York State on the mighty Chattahoochee River, hometown of Lucille Ball. Jamestown, where everyone knows the mayor by his first name and everybody has a best friend like Ethel Mertz. We are Rolling Hills Radio, and we host a variety of musical talent on the Rolling Hills program. On this show, you'll hear grassroots Americana music from a wide range of genres. We've had bluegrass, we've had Celtic, classical, blues, folk, pop, rock, alt-rock, jazz, and much more. We feature veterans, we feature newcomers, we feature musicians who do this for a living, and musicians who do it strictly for the love of the art. To us, it really doesn't matter where you're from or who you are, how many people have downloaded your music from iTunes. The only thing that matters to us is that you play genuine music and that you play it very, very well. Jed Curran is one of the legion who keeps this tradition alive. He puts his feelings into music with sincerity and with honesty, songs about friendship and sadness and challenges, expressing his life through this medium. 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

0: Jed Curran. That's good stuff there, Jed. Now, you've been writing songs for how long now?
1: Well, let's see. I guess I really started in earnest at about 40, you know? So 20
0: about 2 years ago?
1: Yeah. Yeah, no, I kind of got a late start writing, but I've been writing for the last 20 or so years.
0: Okay, and you played before then?
1: Oh, yeah, I played since I was a kid, ever since I was a kid. And I wrote a few songs early on as a teenager and whatnot, but mostly cover stuff. And then, got serious about writing.
0: And who are some of your early influences playing?
1: Well, my earliest influence of guitar was The Ventures.
0: Walk, Don't Run.
1: That really got me started. And of course, the British invasion and everything else. And then, but in Rochester, my biggest influence on guitar really was a fellow named Don Potter, who had a band that came to town when I was just a teenager. They came in from Glens Falls, a band called the Showstoppers, and they just blew everybody away.
0: Oh, yeah.
1: And that kind of set the bar for me, and it actually kept me holding back as far as going out and playing, because I saw where it really was.
0: Yeah. It can be a little intimidating.
1: Yeah.
0: And then later, Don Potter became partners with another somebody that we know, Bat McGrath.
1: Yep.
0: Bat McGrath, a good friend of Rolling Hills Radio. And he actually had some words for you.
1: Yeah, he did. And I, through being a friend and a fan, actually, of Bats, I got pretty close to him for a while. And when I started writing some songs and sending them to him, and he gave me a thumbs up, and he said, keep going at it, man, And he said, I think you got something going. So, that kind of validation that you get from somebody that you really look up to can kick you a long ways down the road,
0: Yeah, especially a guy like Bat McGrath. Bat McGrath has a history of really, really encourages artists. He's a really personable guy, as we saw when he was on the show. He really likes people. Yeah. Really likes people, really appreciates singer-songwriting, guys like Jed. So you actually spent some time with Bat.
1: I did, actually. Don and Bat had a club in Rochester called Holly Morris's Alley. And yeah, I pretty much lived there, but after that closed down and we stayed in touch, and I actually lived down in Naples for a couple of years, and Bat lived up on top of Italy Hill, and we used to go poaching the trout ponds together, and he had good reception, it was back before cable, so we'd go up there to watch the Muhammad Ali fights and whatnot.
0: And, of course, Bat made the Rochester Music Hall of Fame this past year, along with George Eastman and Sun House.
1: Lou Graham.
0: Lou Graham of Foreigner, right?
1: Right.
0: Yeah. Quite a thing you got going on in Rochester. Jed, by the way, is from Rochester, New York, where there's quite a music scene going on. We've had a lot of the Rochester artists on this show, and the second half of the show we'll talk with Jed about his part in nurturing what is going on in Rochester. He played a huge part in it for some years, but we'll talk about that in the second half of the show. Right now, you've got another song for us, Jed. Tell us about that.
1: Yeah, this is a song off of my second CD here called After the Rain Falls, the name of the CD. The name of the song is When the Circus Comes to Town, and it's kind of self-explanatory, but I think the main precept of the song is that sometimes you're better off, like, appreciating the beauty or the magic from a distance, and get inside and find out the warts and wrinkles and stuff of the magician or whatever. But this is called When the Circus Comes to Town. Well, I guess I should have never gone backstage. I saw the clown put his face away. The magician put his rabbit in a cage, not his hat. Now there'll be no turning back. Well, the clown made me laugh till I cried. The magician did some tricks blew my mind. Then the girl on the tightrope filled me with desire. Now I'm up on that wire. And I've got no net for regret.

0: I was kicking sawdust, trying to sort things out. And I thought he might tell me something I should know. He just grinned and asked me, he said, "Kid, how'd you like the show?" I smiled, walked away. Well, there was nothing left for me to say. Oh, but you can rest assured, you know where I'll be found when the circus comes to town. Yeah, you can rest assured, you know where I'll be found when the circus comes to town.
1: Jed Curran. That was Jed Curran. You can find out more about him at jedcurran.com. Okay, now we have a man in his bottleneck slide. Austin has gotten great reviews from prestigious publications such as the New Yorker Magazine, the Washington Post, and many more. Reviews refer to his gravelly moan and keening slide guitar, his stellar songwriting, and his fiery delta chops. He's played all over the world and has a brand new CD entitled One Heart Walkin', and I've listened to it. It's killer. It's quite an album. And so please welcome Austin Walkin' Kane to Rolling Hills Radio.

0: Austin Watkins Kane.
1: All right.
0: Holy cow, that's some blues there, dude. Nicely done, nicely done. You're playing a national guitar there, right?
1: National guitars.
0: Yes, indeed.
1: This thing's a big old steel body. Weighs as much as a Toyota.
0: Yeah. You played blues in some of the most unlikely places. You've been to places like Australia, Germany, Kathmandu, Nepal. How does that happen?
1: A lot of it happened. I think the first trip I took was to France, and I was playing at a festival called FIMU. It was like a world festival. 3 days, 3,500 musicians, and I was the only American, which was kind of cool. And, you know, it was just really interesting music from all over the world. And that one was a kind of a random thing. I walked into a bar, and this guy said, hey, you'd be perfect at, you know, this festival. And gave me an application, and they took me, which was cool. The other stuff, you know, I went to Kathmandu, like you had mentioned, for the Himalayan Blues Festival.
0: He did say that, the Himalayan Blues Festival.
1: It was one of the... Again, you pay me, I'm there. Nothing but the truth, you know? It was pretty interesting. You know, I was playing at the International Blues Challenge in Memphis, and I was one of the finalists. It's kind of a big competition from blues players all over the world, kind of like South by Southwest, I think, but for bluesy folk. So this guy saw that I was one of the six or seven people that were finalists out of the whole thing, and said, hey, would you be interested in coming to Kathmandu, Nepal, and playing at the Himalayan Blues Festival? And I look at my schedule, and I'm like, well, I'm at the corner bar up the street. And then Saturday, another corner bar. And Sunday, another bar. Yeah, I think I could come down. So it ended up being pretty cool. And there were 22-year-old guys. I mean, I'm 40. I was probably 40 at the time. So there were 20-year-old, 22-year-olds kind of in charge of the whole thing. I got to tell you, I flew 24 hours to get there or something ridiculous, and I was terrified. Like, oh my god, yeah. These guys are in charge of my life for 2 weeks. They're young dudes, but they did great.
0: And that's what the blues is made of, apparently. You know, you have another song for us from your new CD.
1: Yes, this is a tune called South of Lonesome.
0: Ladies and gentlemen, Austin Watkins Kane.

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0: 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All right, now it's back to the music. Ladies and gentlemen, Jed Curran.
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0: Jed Curran.
1: Thank you. Thank you.
0: Now, Jed, you have been in the music scene for a long time, and one of the many noteworthy things that you have done is you hosted an open mic night at a place called The Flipside. I'm sorry to say it's closed now, but
1: yeah.
0: For years, you and sometimes together with your friend Jeff Riles. Remember Jeff Riles from last season? Yeah. Co-hosted this open mic, and tell us about that. Artists would come through.
1: Well, yeah, Jeff and I have been playing together for years, and a few years, and we actually met at an open mic, the Dady Brothers. I don't know if they've been down here in the past. And Jeff and I hooked up musically there at the Dady Brothers open mic, and formed a band, and recorded a CD together and everything. Well, fast forward a little bit, and the Dady Brothers, after running open mics for 25 years, called it a day. One club decided they didn't want to do it anymore, and they didn't have it in them to find another spot, they'd paid their dues. So there was kind of a vacuum there, Jeff and I found this bar on East Main Street called The Flipside and approached the owner. We had played there a few times and approached the owner about doing it, she was, we'll give it a try. And we started off in the corner of the bar and on a Tuesday night. And I think the first night we had like two guests or something like that. But within a month, the place was packed. And because there was a pent-up need for it, It turned into a great scene.
0: Yeah, and artists who don't do it for a living or artists who don't play out for money and things, they like to play in front of people. They like to get their music, and you provided an opportunity for folks to do that. And yet, like you say, it was very popular. I would go to Rochester sometimes to see it, and if I ever wanted to play, I would have to call somebody like Jed ahead of time and say, "I'm coming. Could you put me down?" And, sometimes they'd say, "Yeah, I think we got a slot at like 1 a.m.
1: Yeah, we take care of the out of towners. That's actually where I met Ken.
0: Yeah, that's right.
1: A good friend of mine, Steve Piper, who actually after Jeff retired from it. Jeff, bailed out 3 or 4 years ago, and then Steve stepped in, and we were partners there for a while, and that's Ken coming up to hang with us, and it was really a good scene. It was a very fertile grounds. A lot of people really developed their chops in being in front of a mic, and really grew as writers and stuff. Because every time they come down, they'd want something a little bit better. And then there was also a bunch of seasoned players that after their gigs would stop in. And we had guys like Chet Catallo, who was the guitarist for Spyro Gyra. And, he's a Rochesterian, and he'd come down. And just great players. And
0: he's a regular there, yeah.
1: Yeah, it was a really cool thing.
0: And you have another song for us from one of your CDs?
1: I do. This is from my most recent CD, and we're going to go get a little bluesy in this with Augie here, man. I just can't pass the opportunity. You want to jump in on this one a little bit? All right. He's never heard it, but we'll get through this. It's called The Groove Doctor.
0: Ladies and gentlemen, Jed Curran, Austin Walken Kane.

0: Jed Curran, Austin Walken King. Look out, once again, JedCurran.com to find out more about Jed, buy his CDs, look at handsome pictures of him, all of the above. Well, now we got Austin Walken King. He's going to play a song for us off of his new CD. Ladies and gentlemen, Austin Walken King.
1: Thank you.

0: Austin Walken Kane there. Yeah, that was beautiful. The blues can be beautiful and sentimental and lovely. Very, very nice. And Austin, you've played with and studied with some of the greats. Taj Mahal, you've had some association with.
1: Yeah, example. I've opened up for a lot of cool people. B.B. King, Taj Mahal, Greg Allman, yeah. Hubert Sumlin, Watermelon Slim, Bobby Blue Bland.
0: Wow.
1: I don't know. It's a long one. I'm not even going to bother.
0: Yeah,
1: I've been really fortunate.
0: And Bobby Rush coming up, right?
1: Yeah, Bobby Rush Bobby on Saturday. Rush. Bobby, Buddy Guy also.
0: Buddy so. Guy.
1: Yeah, he owes me money.
0: Yes, indeed. And you were mentored a little bit by
1: Robert Jr. Lockwood helped out a bit. He was a Clevelander since the 60s. So all the guys around town, he was our link to the legends, you know. So we'd all pay our respects and go see him. And I finally mustered up the courage to ask him to play on a record. And it was called Murder of a Blues Singer. It kind of stemmed out of a little late night morning / morning, I guess.
0: I've heard about that stuff.
1: Yeah, as once. No. So Mr. Lockwood was telling some stories about Robert Johnson, who was considered, you know, like his stepfather and king of the Delta Blues Singers. So he was telling the story, and I had already heard the story, so I wrote this tune called Murder of a Blues Singer, and I thought it would be cool if Mr. Lockwood played on that tune and some other stuff. But unfortunately, he passed away. Fate got in the way. A young age of 91.
0: Oh, wow.
1: Missed him by 2 weeks.
0: two more weeks.
1: He's a great guy.
0: Yeah. He was 91, still playing the blues in 91.
1: He was awesome, too.
0: Yeah. Ladies and gentlemen, please welcome Austin Walken Kane.
1: Thank you. There's a tune called Doing the Lindy Hop. I was reading about old dances, and I thought it was kind of fun.

0: Austin Walk and Kay.
1: Nothing but the hits, people. Nothing Jed but the Kern. Hits.
0: Oh, yeah. All right, that was the blues. You know what we're going to do for the finale? We're going to do some blues. Yeah, we are. It's a song called Key to the Highway. It's a blues standard. Often it's credited to Big Bill Brunzi, but somebody asked him about it, and he goes, yeah, I think it's a traditional song. I don't know. But anyway, later versions by Eric Clapton, the Rolling Stones, and many others cemented this as a blues standard. We're going to see what we can
1: and
0: do
1: now
0: with
1: Ken
0: it.
1: Ken Hartley.

0: right, we reached the end of the show. Thank you very much for sharing your time with us. What we have heard tonight was a couple of guys sharing real music from within their genuine selves. And the moral of that story is sing what you are. As Hank Williams said, you got to smelt a lot of mule manure before you can sing like a hillbilly. Well, maybe you're a hillbilly, sing like that. Maybe you're a blues singer, sing like that. Maybe you have folk music going on, sing like that. But most likely, what you are is you. And that's what's worth sharing. Thanks very much to Jed Kern and Austin Walken Kane for being on our show. I'm Ken Hardley. We'll see you next time on...
1: You've been listening to Rolling Hills Radio, episode 32. This show has been sponsored in part by Rolling Hills Radio patrons Mike Flaxman, Pat Enzidio, Marilyn Hale, Klaus and Janet Mandel, Dennis Gould, Carol Lawrence and Bill Smith, Hugh and Donna Tranum, Gina Cusimano, Jack and Peep Lashinsky, Tammy Bakewell, Eric Anderson, Susan George, Peggy Meekler, Jack and Donna Hunt, and Robert and Jerry McDowell. Special thanks to Jamestown City Council President Gregory Rabb and Austin Walken Kane and Jed Curran. 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Physical interventions, Drew Emmerling. Ticket taker extraordinaire, Tim Smeal. 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
4: I'm Bill Rudman, and this is Footlight Parade, Sounds of the American Musical. This time, a public service for all Americans who want to lead happier, more active lives. We're going to sample 75 years of songs about health and fitness. And joining us are Robert Preston, Fred Astaire, Barbara Streisand, Jane Powell, Debbie Reynolds, and more. The musicals run the gamut from the student prince to the full Monty. So stick around, get up on that exercise bike, and start pedaling. As usual, the program is produced by the Musical Theater Project. Well, the Center for Disease Control recently reported that two-thirds of Americans are either trying to lose weight or at least trying not to gain it. If you're in that group, or if you want to be, these folks are inviting you to break sweat.

once there was a girl I used to notice in the soda shop, and let me tell you guys that she was absolutely stacked. So I took her out and we were driving by the lake, and pretty soon I parked the car, and like the Japanese, I suddenly attacked. Then she gave me such a hit with her Danish.

Testosterone to the max. A bunch of unemployed steelworkers empowered by Michael Jordan's basketball, singing and dancing up a storm in the 2000 musical The Full Monty, with music and lyrics by David Yazbek. And before that, The Jocks in All-American, 1962, score by Strauss and Adams, and the cast of Richard Maltby and David Shire's Closer Than Ever, 1989. Those songs remind us that despite 100 years of stunning chorus girls, American musical comedy isn't so much about glorifying beauty, it's about celebrating the life force through youthful singing and dancing and being. Dick Powell says, let's hear it for radiant vitality. Say, I know.

an ode to strength and vigor, created during the Great Depression, a time when Americans needed a pep rally. Young and Healthy is from Busby Berkeley's 1933 film 42nd Street. We heard Dick Powell and company perform a song by Harry Warren and Al Dubin. Well, our friend Mr. Astaire doesn't buy this young and healthy stuff.

Astaire was 52 when he made Royal Wedding at MGM. And in this terrific scene, he's at the gym, where he combines rehearsing a dance number with a workout that includes dumbbells, parallel bars, and a punching bag.

0: Fred Astaire in Royal Wedding, 1951. The music is by Burton Lane. So if musical comedy is drawn to radiance and health, which it is, how do you account for illness? Frustration in love.
1: Look, Adelaide, you're getting yourself upset. You and I are going to be all right. After all, we love each other and we're going to get married.
2: I don't believe you anymore.
1: But it's true. Oh, you'll feel better tomorrow. Come on, cheer up, honey. Let's see that old smile. That's my girl. See you tomorrow.
3: It says

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illness in musical comedy, but nothing that a little TLC can't fix. That was Harold Arlen with a song he and Yip Harburg wrote for Al Jolson in the 1936 movie The Singing Kid. And before that, Faith Prince as Adelaide and Nathan Lane as Nathan Detroit in the 1992 revival of Frank Lesser's Guys and Dolls. Let's meet another person who's under the weather. This guy runs a high-pressure manufacturing business in New York's Garment District, and please note, he clearly can't sing or dance. In the world of musical theater, that is, if you'll pardon the expression, a dead giveaway. No wonder he's sick.

0: Jack Crucian and Barbara Streisand in Harold Rome's 1962 musical I Can Get It For You Wholesale. To close the first half, we must not neglect the importance of a healthy mind. This young man is most fortunate that the doctor is in.
1: Lucy, I'm so depressed I don't know what to do.
2: Gee, I'm sorry to hear that, Charlie Brown. Maybe there's something I can do to help. I think that the best thing for you would be to come right out and admit everything that's wrong with you.
1: You really think that would help, Lucy?
2: Certainly.
1: All right, I'll try. I'm not very handsome or clever or lucid. I've always been stupid at spelling and numbers. I've never been much playing football or baseball or stickball or checkers or marbles or ping pong. I'm usually awful at parties and dances. I stand like a stick, or I cough, or I laugh, or I don't bring a present, or I spill the

0: as me.
1: Well, that's all right for a starter.
0: A starter?
1: Well, certainly. You don't think that by mentioning these few superficial failings, you're going to do any good, do you, Charlie Brown?
0: Well, Lucy...
1: Why, you really got to delve. You're stupid, self-centered, and moody.
0: I'm moody.
1: You're terribly dull to be with.
0: Yes, I am. And nobody likes me, not Frida, or Shermie, or Linus, or Schroeder.
1: Or Lucy.
0: Or Lucy.
1: Or Snoopy.
0: Or Wait a minute now. Snoopy likes me.
1: Oh, no. He only pretends to like you because you feed him. That doesn't count.
0: Or Snoopy. But why was I born just to be? One small person is thoroughly, totally, utterly...
1: Wait! You're not very much of a person.
0: That's certain.
1: And yet there is reason for hope.
0: There's hope?
1: For all those...

0: Charlie Brown.
1: I'm me.
0: Hiya! It's amazingly true. For whatever it's worth, Charlie Brown, you're you.
1: Gosh, Lucy, you know something? I'm beginning to feel better already. You're a true friend, Lucy. A true friend.
0: That'll be 5 cents, please.
2: Reva Rose and Gary Berghoff in Clark Gesner's 1967 off-Broadway musical, You're a Good Man, Charlie Brown. 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I'm Bill Rudman. 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
2: You know what? There's actually an entire 1954 MGM musical that explores our health and fitness theme. It's called Athena, and it's about the problematic romance between a stuffy lawyer and a California nature girl who's played by Jane Powell. Exercise, natural foods, and astrology are Athena's credo, and she has 6 gorgeous New Age sisters to help her proclaim it.
4: When I try making money, I never have much luck. I never earn a dime, much less a buck. Are my finances in a mess? Yes, but I never felt better, so I couldn't care less. I don't buy polo ponies or fly a private plane. I never order beer, much less champagne. 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No, 'cause I never felt better.

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1: The thing most people

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1: 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How are your eyes?
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1: And your sleep?
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0: 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No Rhine. 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
1: Won't see Paris.
0: I haven't got a worry. I haven't got a care about what I

0: Jane Powell, Debbie Reynolds, and the rest of the sisters in MGM's Athena, 1954, with score by Hugh Martin. I'd like to think I eat wisely, and I go to the gym 3 or 4 times a week, but I try not to get too self-righteous about it. Maybe because I know a few people who do.
1: Mr. Gage, would you care to join us for a drink?
2: No, never! 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

0: A terrific piece of satire by Julie Stein and Leo Robin, who wrote it in 1949 for Gentlemen Prefer Blondes. We heard Brandon Maggart in the 1973 revival titled Lorelei. Now here's some big news on the health front. After 25 years of research, there is evidence that beer helps protect our bodies against heart attacks, strokes, diabetes, and dementia. So fill your stein without guilt.
1: Drink, drink, drink to eyes that are bright as stars when they're shining on me. Drink, drink, drink

Don't they sound healthy? Jerry Hadley and members of the Harvard Glee Club, a song from Sigmund Romberg and Dorothy Donnelly's 1924 operetta, The Student Prince. Lyricist Yip Harburg would argue that the life force is inseparable from the joy of sex, that procreation is also healthy recreation.

Yeah, Tiger Haynes and the Gospel Quartet singing the praises of young and healthy breeders in a 1960 revival of Finian's Rainbow with lyrics by Yip Harburg and music by Burton Lane. And now a Cole Porter song about health. It's filled with the high energy of the American musical, and it made perfect sense for Porter to hand it over to the indomitable one, Ethel Merman. After all, she used to go years at a time without missing a single Broadway performance.

0: Her constitution's made of zinc. Ethel Merman, introducing a Cole Porter song in the 1940 musical comedy Panama Hattie. One more. And in an hour of songs about good health, we're going to stop listening and start doing. Stand up with me and let us revisit the impact of President Kennedy's Council on Youth Fitness. I first felt that impact one day in sixth grade, when suddenly we all had to do chin-ups and squat thrusts. That was in 1962. Meredith Wilson, the creator of The Music Man, had just been commissioned by the council to write an exercise song, and he tailored it for the actor who personified the spirit of American musical comedy. His Harold Hill on both stage and screen, Robert Preston. Morning, Bob.
1: Good morning. 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
0: 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Known as the jumping jack far and wide. 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
0: Just

never forget seeing him lead that on TV. Robert Preston with Meredith Willson's Chicken Fat. 1962, subtitled The Youth Fitness Song. So what do you know? Musical comedy has a long tradition of helping you live longer. On Footlight Parade. And now for the Footlight Parade bonus. As Rodgers and Hart are about to tell us, you better be in good health if you want to taste the best things that life has to offer.

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1: Music from Petula Clark on this Wednesday edition of Alex's Variety Hour. Coming up, it's Bobby Day and Rockin' Robin. Right now, this is Three Dog Night and a song that went to number one 54 years ago today.

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2: Today is Wednesday, September 16th, 2026. And if it's your birthday today, happy birthday. Rapper and songwriter Tamar Dillard, better known as Flo Rida, is turning 47 today. This song of his comes from 2011.

That's the Hollies and Sorry Suzanne. Their bassist, Bernie Calvert, is turning 84 today. Turning 34 is singer Nick Jonas, of course, from the Jonas Brothers.

music from the Small Faces, their biggest hit, in fact. Their drummer, Kenny Jones, is turning 78 today. Up next, it's music from Teddy Geiger, who's turning 38.

This is the birthday block on Alex's Variety Hour, and that was The Lovin' Spoonful. Drummer and vocalist Joe Butler of that group is turning 85 today. Up next, this is Martha and the Vandellas featuring singer Betty Kelly, who's turning 82.

0: closing out tonight's birthday block with the Bellamy Brothers. Singer David Bellamy is turning 76. Stay tuned for more music, including Jimmy Rogers and Robin.
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Looking at the calendar, today is National Guacamole Day, National Play-Doh Day, and National Cinnamon Raisin Bread Day. Well, we don't have any songs about raisins, but I do have a song called Cinnamon, going back to 1968 with Johnny Cymbal under the alias of Derek.

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1: Well, you've heard of Mr. Sandman, but how about the Japanese Sandman? Those were the cellos from 1957, and before that, it was, of course, Johnny Rivers. Today is National Pet Bird Day, and we have a song by Jack Blanchard and Misty Morgan coming up to celebrate. Also in the next set of music is Ariana Grande. But first, here's the Mamas and the Papas.

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Celebrating today's birthdays in the music world, this is the Birthday Blog on Alex's Variety Hour. Today is Thursday, September 17th, 2026, and if it's your birthday today, happy birthday. There's four songs on tonight's birthday block, and they all come from the 2000s. We'll begin with Panic at the Disco. Their bassist, John Walker, is turning 41.

That's Eden's Crush featuring singer Miley Misahon, and she's turning 50 today. Up next, it's the singer known as the Little Lady with the Big Voice. Here's Anastasia, and she's turning 53.

0: The final song on tonight's birthday block was by Simple Plan, and their drummer Chuck Comow is turning 47. Stay tuned for music from Molly Hatchet, The Ad-Libs, The Doors, Peter and Gordon, Debbie Boone, and Bobby Rydell.
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Number one for 10 consecutive weeks back in 1977, that's Debbie Boone. It was on this day in 2001 that Sublime's mascot, a Dalmatian named Lou, died of old age. He was rescued by their frontman, Bradley Nowell, and following his death had been living with their manager, Miguel Habold. If you pay attention, you can hear him barking in this song of theirs.

music from The Doors, preceded by Peter and Gordon. As I mentioned at the beginning of tonight's show, today is National Pet Bird Day. And here's another song to celebrate. It's by Nelly Furtado.

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music from the Ad-Libs as tonight's show comes to a close. I'll be back next Wednesday at 8 to play more of your favorites from the 50s through today. As for tonight, I'll leave you with music from Molly Hatchet.

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0: 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We're about fun. It's a fun time. And who doesn't like fun? Like, everybody likes fun.
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Transmissions are we'll assume. 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

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I have a button for a strap. If you like it on a chair, then hold me on your lap.

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I got to divide my emotions into wrong and right, and then I get to see how close I can get to it without giving in, and then I get to rub up against it till I break the skin.

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0: You might want to sit down before you hear this. Inactivity leads to 3.2 million deaths a year. So actually, you might want to stand up. Oh, you just did a squat. See what we did there? All right, everyone, just take a seat. Oh, now stand up. That's two. Feel that burning in your thighs? That means you're doing it right. 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Unless you're doing squats. Those can come first.
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0: No, thanks.
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0: Oh, man. 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
1: Come on here. 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

She writes them on papyrus and carves them on the temple wall.

0: environmental nonprofit, Ocean River Institute, is working with communities to tackle climate change with nature-based solutions that feature slowing water down and building more soil with grasses and plants. 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

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Now, when I was a young man, we didn't have these fancy radio stations. We got our news from our neighbors, by golly. But now we got this great station, 107.9, WRFALP in Jamestown, New York, and you kids don't have, you have no idea what it used to be like before we had these great radio stations. Well, heck with all of this. I've had enough of it. Can't take any more of this.

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0: So I'm down at the pub the other day. I'm sitting and talking. And one guy goes, hey, the best local radio station is this and that. And I say, wait a minute, Mika, what are you talking about? I said, the only local radio station in town is WRFALP 107.9. That's the only local station. It's got the local news in the morning, the local interest vehicles during the day, and then we got the local rush hour music. It's the only one. And he said, no, the other's a local station, too. I said, Minka, what are you talking about? I said, that's like saying the best local chicken wings are from Pizza Hut. So I said, listen, don't make me snap now, because you're making me snap. 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Minka, I was snapping all day after that.
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4: 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Today, we'll talk about fall prevention. Falls are the leading cause of death and disability in older people. While anyone can fall, risks for falling increase with age. Here are some ways to keep balanced, no matter how old you are. Falling is not a natural consequence of aging. Anyone can lose their balance and end up unexpectedly on the ground. Fortunately, our bodies have several systems to keep us upright and balanced. We can actually take steps to strengthen and improve them. First is keeping bones and muscles strong and flexible. It turns out everyone begins losing muscle mass starting in our 30s, and this accelerates after age 60. Muscle fibers shrink and reduce in number. They become less responsive to the nerve signals asking them to move. Bone is living tissue, constantly remodeling, making new bone while absorbing old bone. By age 50, bone resorption outpaces bone formation, so bones become thinner and more easily injured or broken. Cartilage, the cushioning in our joints, also gets drier and thinner with use, and that can lead to swollen, aching joints. While we can't halt these changes, we can manage them to reduce pain and improve movement. For muscles, choose exercises aimed at strengthening and flexibility. Try resistance exercises using bands, light weights, or your own body weight to build muscle. Things like push-ups, planking, and properly aligned squats. Note, small amounts of exercise, even a few minutes, done several times in a day instead of a single long workout, build strength more efficiently. Next, proprioception. This is the body's sense of where it is in space without looking. It works through receptors in our muscles, tendons, and skin, which continually send signals to the brain. This spatial awareness lets us adjust to walking on uneven surfaces. Even standing requires proprioception. Without it, we would fall down when we close our eyes. This sense can be improved simply by practicing standing on one leg for 15 to 30 seconds on each side. First with eyes open, then with eyes closed. Both Tai Chi and yoga enhance spatial awareness. A third system is the vestibular system. Cells deep in the inner ear detect movement and send signals to the brain when we move or turn our heads. This lets us balance when walking. If it's not working well, we feel vertigo, lightheaded, or unsteady. One way to improve balance is to walk heel to toe forward 10 steps, then backward for 10 steps, several times a day. Once you're steady without wobbling, do this while turning your head side to side with each step, always while maintaining good posture. Posture is key to balance. To check your posture, stand with your back to the wall. There should be a small, hand-sized gap at the waist and another at the back of the neck. Your head positioned directly over your shoulders should easily touch the wall. If you are straining in any way, that's a sign some muscles may be weak and could use stretching and strengthening. Good posture leads to less pain, easier breathing, better digestion, and even improved focus. In addition to your body, your environment needs attention. Since most falls happen at home, remove tripping hazards like loose rugs or electric cords. 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
5: This is Our Living Lands, and I'm Jill Freitas. Data centers have become a flashpoint across the country, and as Indigenous lands are increasingly involved, tribal communities are taking action. KUNR's Kat Fulwider has more from Nevada.
6: The waters of the Truckee River flow through Reno on a sweltering summer afternoon. The headwaters that begin in Tahoe flow all the way to Pyramid Lake, home of the Pyramid Lake Paiute tribe. This region is also the only place where the endangered Kwiwi suckerfish is found, a species that is tied to the tribe's identity.
7: Our people are known as the Kwiwi Tukuta, we're the Kwiwi eaters.
6: That's Autumn Harry, Pyramid Lake Paiute tribal member and co-founder of the Water Over Data Alliance. It's an indigenous-led group opposing data center construction in the Truckee River watershed.
7: We've been really focused on education and educating the community about like how data centers specifically impact indigenous communities and how it still is a form of land theft and water theft.
6: Harry points to history. Her people know all too well about what happens when water is siphoned off upstream.
7: We were impacted by Derby Dam in the early 1900s, and that was the first water theft that we had experienced because of colonization.
6: As more data centers get approved, Harry's concern focuses on Pyramid Lake.
7: My big question is, where is that water coming from, and how is that going to impact the endangered and threatened fish species that are within the lake?
6: Pyramid Lake Paiute Tribal Chairman Stephen Wadsworth says their community has been fighting for water sovereignty for years.
8: Nevada is very much the Wild Wild West. We do not have laws on the books or laws that are severely outdated by, 150 years.
6: He is not only concerned about the water needed for the data centers, but also about the electricity needed to power them. For the past few summers, they often lose power in the late afternoon, and this has happened before there was any talk of data centers.
8: Usually every day around 5 o'clock, the power just shuts off for a second or two until the grid can catch back up, and then we're good to go.
6: The Water Over Data Alliance has been pushing for a ban on data centers in the entire Truckee River watershed. This past year, they showed up at Reno City Council meetings with a list of demands, and one was echoed again and again in public comments.
7: We demand the full, free, prior, and informed consent of all tribal nations within the Truckee River watershed. And what that means is the tribes need to consent to the approval of any data center, and that hasn't happened.
6: This is already happening in the Walker River watershed. The 500-acre gigawatt Monarch Data Center north of Yerington is one step closer to approval, despite tribal and community pushback. Both the Yerington Paiute Tribe and the Walker River Paiute Tribe released resolutions in opposition to the construction of Copia Power's Monarch Data Center. They cited environmental and cultural concerns. Ginny Hatch, Yerington Paiute Tribal Chairman, says they oppose data centers and are very concerned about losing access to the land.
9: It's supposed to be by the Fort Churchill area, and that's actually one of our traditional food gathering areas.
6: She says they had good relations with the prior landowners and that tribal members could go harvest their traditional foods there.
9: we're really worried about the resources, the impacts to, you know, the community and to the way of life. You know, that's what makes us a tribe is, you know, we have shared values, traditions, and our culture.
6: Northern Nevada tribal nations are not alone in their opposition to data centers. Tribal communities across the nation have been opposing data center development on their homelands. In March, the Seminole Nation in Oklahoma became the first tribe in the U.S. to ban them. And in May, the Fallon Paiute Shoshone tribe became the first in the region to ban the centers on their lands. Back at Pyramid Lake, community members proposed a similar resolution to their tribal council. And on August 21st, it passed, banning data centers on all Pyramid Lake Paiute homelands. For KUNR News, I'm Kat Fullwider.
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12: Your WRFA weather forecast for Monday, September 21st. Today we'll have mostly cloudy skies with a high of 62 degrees. Tonight will be mostly cloudy with a low of 46. Tomorrow we'll have a slight chance of showers, so it'll be mostly cloudy with a high of 63 degrees. Tuesday night we'll have a 30% chance of showers in the overnight. It'll be mostly cloudy with a low of 45. And Wednesday we'll have a 30% chance of showers before 8 a.m. It'll be partly sunny with a high of 63 degrees.
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13: You're listening to the American Democracy Minute, keeping your government by and for the people. The U.S. Supreme Court ruled 7-2 September 14th to uphold a lower court and stop implementation of restrictive U.S. Postal Service mail-in ballot rules. But three justices signaled a reconsideration in the coming months. The court's refusal reads, "The application for stay presented to Justice Jackson and by her referred to the court is denied. The government is unlikely to succeed on the merits of its challenge to the district court's preliminary injunction, and the equitable factors applicable for obtaining emergency relief from this court do not favor a stay," unquote. Justice Kavanaugh concurred, Alito and Thomas dissented. The lower court's decision blocked the dysfunctional USPS state voter citizenship list portal and a redesign of ballot envelopes. State election officials and a USPS whistleblower had warned that a lack of time and rushed software development could disenfranchise millions of voters, to which the court referred as equitable factors. For the midterms, voters should be able to vote by mail as usual, with the post office merely delivering the mail, not verifying citizenship for every mail-in voter receiving or sending a ballot. However, in Kavanaugh's concurrence and Alito and Thomas's dissent, it was suggested the USPS might have the authority to make such rules, inviting another challenge in the coming months. We've posted the decision at AmericanDemocracyMinute.org. I'm Brian Beal.
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15: Today, we look for the real source of invention. The University of Houston's College of Engineering presents this series about the machines that make our civilization run and the people whose ingenuity created them. When I tell people that Morse and Marconi didn't invent the telegraph and the radio, they ask, then who did? Actually, many people did, and nobody did. And that does little to satisfy our primal craving to identify somebody as first. No complex technology is invented by one person. Worse yet, seminal ideas almost always come from people who fail to make them work the way they should. Look at the light bulb. In 1802, the great electrochemist Sir Humphrey Davy showed he could cast light by passing electricity through a platinum strip. You could hardly call that a light bulb, yet it was close. Later, Davy imposed a large voltage across the air gap between two carbon electrodes. He created a primitive arc lamp. As a result, England had commercial arc lights before Edison. In 1820, De La Rue made an incandescent light in France. He wound a platinum coil in an evacuated glass tube. 20 years later, a London theater was lit with such lamps. They were hopelessly inefficient, but they did cast light. Joseph Swan made a carbon filament light bulb in 1878, 3 years before Edison did. Edison finally made his own light bulb and an electric supply system. But then he had to take Swan into partnership to get around Swan's patent. So, who invented the light bulb? The answer is that it represented a huge outpouring of human ingenuity. It is a technology with many heroes. The first electric light wasn't a workable bulb at all. If, on the other hand, you credit Edison, you honor success, not the primacy of ideas. And success reflects genius of an entirely different order. When you search backward, looking for the first anything, you find only false starts, anonymity, and failure. John Fitch ran the first American steamboat line in 1790, but his business failed and he eventually committed suicide. Before Fitch, the Marquis du Geffroy made a steamboat, but the French wouldn't license him to run it. Then the revolutionary government drove him out of France, and all that was long before Fulton. The first inventor myth gets in the way of invention. The real heroes aren't the great successes, Alexander Graham Bell or Henry Ford. The people we must learn to honor are the anonymous failures who've planted the seed and let others pick the fruit. We need ways to encourage people who fail 10 times before they succeed once. We must find ways to honor embryonic ingenuity, because the things we create are always alien, imperfect, and seemingly irrelevant in their origins. I'm John Leanhart at the University of Houston, where we're interested in the way inventive minds work.

0: the remote control mice? This is Sandra Tsinglo with the lowdown on science. Electromagnetic fields, or EMFs, are invisible energy fields created by flowing electricity. From TV remotes to MRI machines, EMFs have many uses. But can EMFs turn on a gene? Junhyuk Kim and team at Tungguk University in Korea found a way. They exposed mice to EMF for 2 days to find genes sensitive to remote activation. And they found a DNA sequence that responds to EMFs. In mice with depression, they added this sequence to a gene that controls serotonin production. Exposing them to EMFs increased serotonin and reduced depressive behavior. So tune in, drop out, and turn on.
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2: The illness's name alone conjures up images of embarrassed teenagers. But infectious mononucleosis, or simply called mono, can affect children as well as young adults. Mono can be caused by different viruses, but it is most often caused by the Epstein-Barr virus, or just EBV. EBV infections in children usually do not cause symptoms. When they do, it's hard to tell the difference between the symptoms of mono and symptoms such as the flu. Teens and young adults who get EBV are more likely to have symptoms that are typical of mono. EBV and other viruses that cause mono are usually spread through body fluids, like saliva. This means that you can get it through kissing, which is why it is sometimes called the kissing disease. But you can also get these viruses if you share things like food and drinks, fork, spoons, or even lip balm with someone who is infected with mononucleosis. For Here's to Your Health, I'm Dr. T. Glenn Pate.
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3: Your WRFA weather forecast for Monday, September 21st. Today we'll have mostly cloudy skies with a high of 62 degrees. Tonight will be mostly cloudy with a low of 46. Tomorrow we'll have a slight chance of showers. It'll be mostly cloudy with a high of 63 degrees. Tuesday night we'll have a 30% chance of showers in the overnight. It'll be mostly cloudy with a low of 45. And Wednesday we'll have a 30% chance of showers before 8 a.m. It'll be partly sunny with a high of 63 degrees.
4: This is Bird Note. This American goldfinch is unmistakable in his bright yellow breeding plumage. Come late this summer in the northern United States, though, and his feathers begin to look a little ragged. This bird is getting ready to migrate south for the winter. And after its last migration, a busy breeding season, and exposure to the elements, it's time for a new set of feathers. While the goldfinch is growing new flight feathers in a process called molting, he's not as nimble on the wing. That makes it awkward to gather food. And he's more vulnerable to predators. Yikes! Just to be safe, this goldfinch makes a pit stop at a secondary location, away from the breeding ground, to undergo the indignities of molting. Lots of songbirds make these migratory detours to change out their feathers, usually between their big spring and fall journeys. It's called molt migration. Birds in the West are more likely to travel farther from their breeding grounds to find safe havens, but scientists are noticing this behavior in bird species across the U.S. To protect birds during this exposed stage, molt migration habitats could be important targets for future conservation efforts. For Bird Note, I'm Mark Bramhill.
5: Matthew Young is the founder and president of the Finch Research Network, which has done very important work on one of my favorite birds of all, as well as one of the most fascinating eruptive species, the evening grosbeak. When I moved to Duluth in 1981, the evening grosbeak was one of the most abundant birds in my yard almost year-round. In fall and winter, flocks numbered in the hundreds. They stuck around through early June and returned again in late July. Now I can go a year without seeing even one in my yard, yet in 2021, a large flock spent late winter through much of the spring in my yard. I talked to Matt Young and Lillian Stokes, co-authors of The Stokes Guide to Finches, about this wonderful bird and its distressing decline.
6: You know, we covered, just to kind of add a little bit here, you know, we talked about the eruptions, we talked about feeding. You know, what makes these birds so incredible in so many ways is, you know, there's kind of the garden variety backyard finch that a lot of us have, and then there's these mystery finches that come from the far north. And obviously, we've been working on Evening Grosbeak Road Recovery Project the last few years, where we're banding birds and tagging birds and trying to get a handle on what has led to the declines there. And that'll be an ongoing project. And we cover that in a research conservation section. But yeah, 92% decline over the last 50 plus years. It's a, you know, like you said, a bird that is, you know, is very super charismatic and iconic in so many ways. And back, you know, we all kind of have that story of talking to people that used to see them abundantly, like you said, Laura.
7: Yeah.
6: And, you know, now they used to be called, you know, the nicknames are grocery beaks, because people would, you know, they seemingly probably really drive seed sales when we have these eruptions. Now, there's been a budworm outbreak. They're certainly tied in the working group. You know, I'm a co-leader on the International Road Recovery Working Group for Evening Grosbeak with David Yenny, Western Pennsylvania Conservancy. And, you know, we've been trying to figure out what's going on, and we kind of have some focal, topics that we're covering, or committees in the group. You know, is it diet? Is it a budworm thing? Is it habitat change? Is it, you know, some kind of, you know, collision thing? I mean, they're actually USGS people that we've worked with on this project. They're actually number one in the number of collisions at windows.
5: Yeah, Daniel Clem was publishing that back in the 80s, that the evening grosbeak is one of the top species colliding with windows. And there have been some major kills on roads where they were drawn down to salt.
6: They're number one in the USGS database.
8: Yeah.
6: So it's kind of interesting. Finches in general, because of their flocking nature, leaves them a bit more susceptible. So the placement of windows or feeders to your house and windows, and using bird friendly, you know, on your windows is super important. I always say, that's, you know, right, wellness for finches is wellness for you, kind of thing. So
8: yeah,
9: take care of those finches. We have information in the bird feeding chapter about how to protect your windows from birds hitting your windows, which is a biggie. If you feed birds, you know, you want to be responsible. And, you know, I remember too, huge numbers of grosbeaks and going through major amounts of sunflower in the 80s and things like that, even before that. They kind of reached the whole eastern seaboard by the mid 60s. So this was a western expansion, and you know, we don't fully understand the whole thing, but it may have had to do with, quote, the baited highway of box elder seeds that were planted that gave them food sources as they moved across. But certainly the budworm outbreaks, which is another biggie, has heavily contributed to both their proliferation, and then to some extent is it leading to their decline. So hopefully the Road to Recovery Evening Grosbeak projects that are satellite tagging them and finding out all kinds of amazing stuff, you know, we have information about that in the book. But they're big and they're charismatic, and we'll see what's happening this winter. Will we see more of them or not? Everybody, you know,
6: stay tuned.
9: Get out your piggy banks or take up collections for birdseed if they're coming. We will find that out when the winter finch forecast comes out.
5: The winter finch forecast will come out on September 29th. That was Lillian Stokes and Matt Young, authors of The Stokes Guide to Finches. I'm Laura Erickson, speaking for the birds.

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3: Your WRFA weather forecast for Monday, September 21st. Today, we'll have mostly cloudy skies with a high of 62 degrees. Tonight will be mostly cloudy with a low of 46. Tomorrow, we'll have a slight chance of showers. It'll be mostly cloudy with a high of 63 degrees. Tuesday night, we'll have a 30% chance of showers in the overnight. It'll be mostly cloudy with a low of 45. And Wednesday, we'll have a 30% chance of showers before 8 a.m. It'll be partly sunny with a high of 63 degrees.
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6: On Florida International University Week, first responders at Ground Zero and 9/11 are aging. What effects could their exposure be having on their brains? I'm Dr. Lynn Pascarella, president of the American Association of Colleges and Universities, and today on the Academic Minute, Roberto Lucchini, professor of environmental health sciences, looks into this.
7: Nearly 25 years after September 11, thousands of World Trade Center responders are still living with the health effects of that day. For many years, attention has focused on lung disease, cancer, PTSD, and depression. But another question is becoming increasingly important. What did 9/11 exposure do to the aging brain? At Ground Zero, responders were exposed to more than psychological trauma. They breathed dust, smoke, and fumes from collapsed buildings, burning materials, and contaminated debris. These exposures included fine particles, chemicals, and metals that can contribute to inflammation in the body, including the brain. At the same time, many responders experienced chronic post-traumatic stress disorder, or PTSD. PTSD can keep the body's stress response activated long after the danger has passed. Our research looks at how these combined exposures, toxic substances, and psychological trauma may influence brain aging, memory, and cognitive health. Studies of World Trade Center responders have found signs of cognitive impairment, changes in memory and processing speed, and brain changes that resemble features seen in neurodegenerative diseases. These findings do not mean every responder will develop dementia, but they show why brain health must be part of long-term disaster response. And for those responders who served at Ground Zero, monitoring should not stop with the lungs, cancer, or mental health. We also need to watch the brain.
6: That was Roberto Lucchini of Florida International University. You can find this, other segments, and more information about the professors at academicminute.org.
8: Production support for the Academic Minute comes from AAC and you, advancing liberal learning and research for the public good.
9: I'm Rick Smith, and this is Labor History in Two. On this day in labor history, the year was 1934. That was the day Rhode Island Governor Theodore Green demanded that federal troops be sent to crush a textile strike in his state. The general textile strike, then in its second week, stretched across the Piedmont from New England to Georgia. Green declared, quote, "We are face to face, not with a textile strike, but with a communist uprising." His demands came after days of pitched battles between thousands of strikers and the Rhode Island National Guard in Salesville and Woonsocket. Secretary of War George Dern assured the governor and the press that 3,000 combat troops were ready and available for immediate duty in Rhode Island. President Franklin Roosevelt declined to send in federal.

0: 15 strikers who had been shot by state troops were near death. State National Guardsmen had been given the shoot-to-kill order to protect the mills and the scabs. Once the governor shut down the mills, police forces easily arrested dozens of flying squadron picketers and established martial law-like conditions, though it was never officially established. Within days, the strike would be quelled in Rhode Island.
1: Labor History in 2, brought to you by the Illinois Labor History Society and The Rick Smith Show.
2: The warming of the Himalayas. I'm Randy Simon, and this is Earthwise, a look at our changing environment. The Himalayas, often called the Third Pole, are the lifeblood of South Asia. Home to some of the world's largest glaciers, these mountains supply fresh water to rivers that sustain nearly 2 billion people. But climate change is accelerating the melting of Himalayan glaciers, threatening the region's water supplies, agriculture, and energy systems. The warming climate is also making the mountain environment increasingly unstable. In late August, a massive collapse of bedrock and glacier ice in Nepal sent a wall of water, mud, and debris surging through Himalayan river valleys. More than 1,300 people in Nepal and neighboring China have been killed, with thousands more missing. The disaster destroyed roads, bridges, hydropower facilities, and other infrastructure, burying or devastating entire towns and villages in its path. While scientists say it's too early to directly link this particular catastrophe to global warming, the broader trend is clear. As Earth's temperature rises because of the burning of oil, gas, and coal, the risk of such disasters increases, especially in the Himalayan mountains, which are warming considerably faster than many other parts of the world. These cascading hazards are becoming a growing concern throughout the Hindu Kush Himalaya, home to the largest concentration of ice outside the polar regions. Nepal alone has identified 47 potentially dangerous glacial lakes that could unleash catastrophic floods. While there is no evidence that a glacial lake burst in this latest disaster, it underscores how events high in the mountains can rapidly threaten downstream communities with little warning. Earthwise is a production of WAMC. 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
3: Your WRFA weather forecast for Monday, September 21st. Today, we'll have mostly cloudy skies with a high of 62 degrees. Tonight will be mostly cloudy with a low of 46. Tomorrow, we'll have a slight chance of showers. It'll be mostly cloudy with a high of 63 degrees. Tuesday night, we'll have a 30% chance of showers in the overnight. It'll be mostly cloudy with a low of 45. And Wednesday, we'll have a 30% chance of showers before 8 a.m. It'll be partly sunny with a high of 63 degrees.
4: You're listening to Johann Sebastian Bach's first published piece, and you're on The Soundbeat. This version of Partita No. 1 in B-flat major was recorded by Walter Gieseking in 1950. It's perhaps ironic that Bach's compositions are celebrated worldwide. In his entire life, he never strayed more than 200 miles from his birthplace of Eisenstadt, Germany. But his influence has been felt all over the globe and through every generation since. Bach translates literally as brook, but as Beethoven put it, his name should not be brook, but ocean. Johann Sebastian der Ozean has a nice ring to it.

0: 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I'm Brett Barry.
1: I'm Dr. Anthony Lizerwitz, and this is Climate Connections. Carla Ramsdale thought she was ready to face a weather disaster. But after surviving Hurricane Helene and seeing how many people in her state of North Carolina were left without food and water, she changed her mind. Blocked roads, power outages, and structural damage prevented people from accessing food and water.
2: It caught a lot of us off guard. We prepared as we would have for many storms that come through our area, but maybe not

0: to the extent that we should have. There's some real genuine fear that welled up in me that I prepared some, but did I prepare enough? And I think maybe I'd never been intentional enough about even knowing what that meant.
1: Ramsdale survived the storm unharmed, but has since made it her mission to help others be ready for these events. So she created a YouTube series called The Resilient Kitchen. In the videos, she explains what to stock up on in advance, how to cook on a camp stove, and how to filter water in an emergency. Ramsdale suggests people learn these skills and take steps to prepare for a disaster well before a storm hits.
0: That would really be my goal, is to just give some people a little bit of a breath to say, I've done some of the work I need to do. I know what the steps are beforehand, and hoping that just brings a lot of peace of mind for others in the path of a storm in the future.
1: Climate Connections is produced by the Yale Center for Environmental Communication. To learn more about climate change, visit climateconnections.org.
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3: Hi there, I'm Thane Maynard. The Kea is one of the world's most remarkable birds, native to the rugged southern Alps of New Zealand. Known for its striking olive-green plumage and bright orange underwings, the Kea is not only beautiful, but also highly intelligent. It's the only alpine parrot in the world, perfectly adapted to harsh mountain environments where few other birds thrive. Kea are famous for their curiosity and problem-solving skills. They often interact with humans, sometimes dismantling car parts or stealing gear from hikers. This playful behavior reflects their need for mental stimulation as they evolved in a challenging habitat that rewards ingenuity. Unfortunately, this same curiosity has led to conflict with humans, and Kea populations have declined due to habitat loss, introduced predators, and historical persecution. Today, the Kea is classified as endangered, with only a few thousand individuals remaining. Conservation efforts focus on predator control, public education, and research into their complex social behavior. The Kea's resilience and intelligence make it a symbol of New Zealand's unique biodiversity and a reminder of the delicate balance between wildlife and human activity.
2: The 90-Second Naturalist is a production of Cincinnati Public Radio and the Cincinnati Zoo to spread the good news of the natural world.

0: Your WRFA weather forecast for Monday, September 21st. Today we'll have mostly cloudy skies with a high of 62 degrees. Tonight will be mostly cloudy with a low of 46. Tomorrow we'll have a slight chance of showers. It'll be mostly cloudy with a high of 63 degrees. Tuesday night we'll have a 30% chance of showers in the overnight. It'll be mostly cloudy with a low of 45. And Wednesday we'll have a 30% chance of showers before 8 a.m. It'll be partly sunny with a high of 63 degrees.
1: Hi, everybody. My name's Mike Christie, and you're listening to Poetry Moment. Today, I want to read you the poem, Come to Dust, by Ursula Le Guin. Spirit, rehearse the journeys of the body that are to come, the motions of the matter that held you. Rise up in the smoke of Palo Santo. Fall to the earth in the falling rain. Sink in, sink down to the farthest roots. Mount slowly in the rising sap to the branches, the crown, the leaf tips. Come down to the earth as leaves in autumn, to lie in the patient rot of winter. Rise again in spring's green fountains. Drift in sunlight with the sacred pollen to fall in blessing. All earth's dust has been life, held soul, is holy. I'm Mike Christie, and that was Come to Dust, by the poet Ursula Le Guin. Thanks so much for listening to Poetry Moment.
2: From the Switch Energy Alliance, this is Earth Date. Imagine there was not one species of human, but many. One stronger, one smaller, all different, but closely related. Around 40,000 years ago, that's exactly how it was. Homo sapiens, us, shared Earth with several other Homo species. Then those other ones went extinct, and we carried on, the sole survivors. Why? Because we could better adapt to changing climates, and that's because of a few key qualities. First, we had more flexible diets. We could eat large animals or small, fish, fowl, or forage plants. And one reason we could do that is we also had better control of fire, which allowed us to cook those various foods to extract more nutrients and calories. We also had better tools to more effectively butcher animals and, importantly, sew their hides into fitted clothing and covering for shelters, which allowed us to endure the bitter cold of the Ice Age. And because of all those things, we were mobile. We could take our tools, clothing and shelters, flexible diets and fire to cook them to different regions as climate patterns changed. We also had dogs for hunting. And to hear that amazing story, look it up on earthdate.org. But there's one more Homo sapien trait that may have mattered most of all. We had advanced language to communicate the knowledge of all these things, to cooperate and collaborate, and to build the social cohesion required to weather difficult environments. I'm Scott Tinker.
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4: Exploring science in the sea. If you dig into the sand below the tide line along many of the world's beaches, there's a chance you'll dig up some potatoes. They're small, fuzzy, and fragile. But they're not the kind of spuds you serve with butter and sour cream. Instead, they're sea potatoes, a type of sea urchin, smaller cousins of the ones with long, painful spines. A typical sea potato is maybe 2 or 3 inches long. It's encased in a thin shell known as a test. The shell is shaped a bit like a heart, hence the potato's other name, heart urchin. A pattern on one side of the shell forms the outline of a sea star, another of the sea potato's relatives. Soon after it hatches, a sea potato burrows a few inches into the sand at the bottom of shallow coastal waters. It then spends the rest of its life there. It excavates a small den with side pockets for air and wastes. The den is lined with a layer of mucus. Small yellow hair-like spines lie flat against the sea potato's back. They trap air so the animal doesn't drown. Tube feet push it through the sediments at about an inch per day. As it moves, the critter funnels the sand into its mouth. Its digestive system then filters out the goodies, algae, the remains of dead animals, and nutrients from the sand itself. The shells of thousands of dead sea potatoes sometimes wash up on the beach, the result of extreme weather or some other big shock. Otherwise, they're seldom seen, hidden in the sand just offshore. Science in the Sea is a production of the University of Texas Marine Science Institute at Port Aransas. I'm Holly Brawley.

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4: Good morning. It's Monday, September 21st. Today's weather will be mostly cloudy with a high of 62 degrees. I'm Julie Esislaw Hanley with your WRFA News. Jamestown City Council will review a local law to abolish the city's Strategic Planning and Partnership Commission at its work session tonight. Jamestown Mayor Kim Eklund had previously said in March 2024 that she hoped to reestablish the commission by the end of that year. The commission has not met since February 2020. Eklund said in 2024 that the overall function of the commission needed to be addressed, saying at the time that it left, there are some things in our charter that I think are very specific in that they're supposed to review budgets before our city council, before the mayor presents them, things like that. I honestly feel that as a city, the department heads and the comptroller should be working together all the time to make sure we're on target for the budget for the year we're in. According to the city charter, the Strategic Planning and Partnerships Commission is charged with considering, developing, and making recommendations for strategic initiatives to the city council and other organizations within the greater Jamestown area with respects to issues involving economics, the quality of life, equity, and opportunity, and to develop and establish community-wide goals and objectives for the future, and to make recommendations to the city council and other organizations within the greater Jamestown area to accomplish such goals and objectives. Council also will review a proposed ordinance that addresses abandoned shopping carts. The ordinance would establish a framework for addressing the removal, abandonment, recovery, storage, and enforcement of the carts. The Department of Development anticipates bringing the ordinance back to council in October for formal approval. At the beginning of the work session will be a presentation on the city's 2025 audit by representatives from Drescher and Malecki. Representatives from the Jamestown Board of Public Utilities also will speak about the creation of a digital infrastructure division. The Housing Committee meets at 6:30 p.m. with other committees meeting at 7 p.m. The full work session takes place at 7:30 p.m. in the fourth floor police training room. All meetings are open to the public, with the full work session also being live streamed on jamestownny.gov. The United Way of Chautauqua County has kicked off its 2026 fundraising campaign to raise $1.7 million to fund programs and initiatives impacting children, families, and seniors in Chautauqua County. Volunteers, representatives from local agencies, and United Way staff recently gathered for the kickoff aboard the Bemis Point Stowe Ferry. This year's campaign theme is United is the Way. This year's United Way's 2026 campaign co-chairs are Danielle Patty and David Maternowski. Last year, the United Way programs impacted the lives of local individuals 63,249 times. The investments made by United Way are focused on four strategic areas of impact: youth opportunity, health equity, community resiliency, and self-sufficiency, meaning donations go to support a range of services from educational opportunities to health services to addressing basic needs, teaching financial stability, and other programs uplifting the community's children, families, and seniors. All donations made to the United Way remain local here in Chautauqua County. For more information about the 2026 fundraising campaign, visit UnitedWayCHQ.org or text UWCHQ to 91999. For campaign materials or to schedule a workplace presentation, contact Communications and Marketing Manager Nick Dean by calling 716-483-1561, extension 202, or by emailing ndean@uwascc.org. The Resource Center will present the film 25 Prospect Street at the Regina Center for the Arts on September 23rd. The film is about the challenges and triumphs of operating a movie theater that provides jobs for people with disabilities. The free screening will take place at 7 p.m. Wednesday, September 23rd. 25 Prospect Street shares the story of The Prospector, a nonprofit movie theater in Connecticut with a mission to improve the quality of life for people with disabilities through meaningful employment. About 75% of the theater's workforce self-identifies as having a disability. The Resource Center is bringing the documentary to Jamestown in partnership with Real Abilities, a nonprofit exhibitor of disability-focused cinema. As part of the evening, attendees are invited to stay after the movie ends for an open discussion about the film. This marks the 10th time the Resource Center has brought films about people with disabilities to the Reg. The previous film festivals featured a series of short movies about the experiences of people with disabilities. This year's offering is a single feature-length film that runs 100 minutes. Admission to the movie is free thanks to a grant from Filling the Gap, Inc., which works with the Resource Center to improve the lives of people with disabilities in Chautauqua County. Money for the grant came from the Resource Center Laurel Run Fund at the Chautauqua Region Community Foundation. The movie also is made possible thanks to support from corporate sponsors, Southern Chautauqua Federal Credit Union, Kinetic, and Fenton. The Resource Center also will be conducting a membership drive before the film begins. People who become TRC members at the event, as well as attendees who are already members, will be entered into a prize drawing. For more information about the film, call 716-483-2344 or visit resourcecenter.org/realabilities, where visitors can view the movie's trailer to get a feel for the film. 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Your WRFA weather forecast for Monday, September 21st. Today we'll have mostly cloudy skies with a high of 62 degrees. Tonight will be mostly cloudy with a low of 46. Tomorrow we'll have a slight chance of showers, so it'll be mostly cloudy with a high of 63 degrees. Tuesday night we'll have a 30% chance of showers in the overnight. It'll be mostly cloudy with a low of 45. And Wednesday we'll have a 30% chance of showers before 8 a.m. It'll be partly sunny with a high of 63 degrees.
5: You're listening to the American Democracy Minute, keeping your government by and for the people. The U.S. Supreme Court ruled 7-2 September 14th to uphold a lower court and stop implementation of restrictive U.S. Postal Service mail-in ballot rules. But three justices signaled a reconsideration in the coming months. The court's refusal reads, "The application for stay presented to Justice Jackson and by her referred to the court is denied. The government is unlikely to succeed on the merits of its challenge to the district court's preliminary injunction, and the equitable factors applicable for obtaining emergency relief from this court do not favor a stay," unquote. Justice Kavanaugh concurred. Alito and Thomas dissented. The lower court's decision blocked the dysfunctional USPS state voter citizenship list portal and a redesign of ballot envelopes. State election officials and a USPS whistleblower had warned that a lack of time and rushed software development could disenfranchise millions of voters, to which the court referred as equitable factors. For the midterms, voters should be able to vote by mail as usual, with the post office merely delivering the mail, not verifying citizenship for every mail-in voter receiving or sending a ballot. However, in Kavanaugh's concurrence and Alito and Thomas's dissent, it was suggested the USPS might have the authority to make such rules, inviting another challenge in the coming months. We've posted the decision at AmericanDemocracyMinute.org. I'm Brian Beal.
6: I'm Dr. Anthony Lizerwitz, and this is Climate Connections. 2 years ago, the torrential rains of Hurricane Helene triggered catastrophic landslides in southern Appalachia, including one that killed 11 members of a single family. Karen Rogers is director of the National Environmental Mapping and Application Center at the University of North Carolina, Asheville.
7: There has been a history of landslides in this part of North Carolina. It's a known phenomenon, but after Helene, it was devastating.
6: She says the region's steep mountain slopes are prone to landslides, especially along paths where they've occurred in the past and in areas where the soil is already saturated.
7: With Helene, we had had a precipitation event 2 days before that I think was about a 7-inch rainfall in some parts of the region. It was pretty significant, and so it saturated the soils significantly before even Helene arrived.
6: And as climate change causes more extreme storms, the risk of landslides is growing. So Rogers' team is partnering with the North Carolina Geological Survey to develop an early warning system. She says it will overlay storm forecasts with maps of past landslides and soil moisture data. The goal is to pinpoint the areas most at risk so people can get out of harm's way. Climate Connections is produced by the Yale Center for Environmental Communication. To learn more about climate change, visit climateconnections.org.
8: The remote control mice? This is Sandra Tsinglo with the lowdown on science. Electromagnetic fields, or EMFs, are invisible energy fields created by flowing electricity. From TV remotes to MRI machines, EMFs have many uses. But can EMFs turn on a gene? Junhyuk Kim and team at Tungguk University in Korea found a way. They exposed mice to EMF for 2 days to find genes sensitive to remote activation. And they found a DNA sequence that responds to EMFs. In mice with depression, they added this sequence to a gene that controls serotonin production. Exposing them to EMFs increased serotonin and reduced depressive behavior. So tune in, drop out, and turn on.
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10: The illness's name alone conjures up images of embarrassed teenagers, but infectious mononucleosis, or simply called mono, can affect children as well as young adults. Mono can be caused by different viruses, but it is most often caused by the Epstein-Barr virus, or just EBV. EBV infections in children usually do not cause symptoms. When they do, it's hard to tell the difference between the symptoms of mono and symptoms such as the flu. Teens and young adults who get EBV are more likely to have symptoms that are typical of mono. EBV and other viruses that cause mono are usually spread through body fluids, like saliva. This means that you can get it through kissing, which is why it is sometimes called the kissing disease. But you can also get these viruses if you share things like food and drinks, fork, spoons, or even lip balm with someone who is infected with mononucleosis. For Here's to Your Health, I'm Dr. T. Glenn Pate.
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4: Your WRFA weather forecast for Monday, September 21st. Today we'll have mostly cloudy skies with a high of 62 degrees. Tonight will be mostly cloudy with a low of 46. Tomorrow we'll have a slight chance of showers. It'll be mostly cloudy with a high of 63 degrees. Tuesday night we'll have a 30% chance of showers in the overnight. It'll be mostly cloudy with a low of 45. And Wednesday we'll have a 30% chance of showers before 8 a.m. It'll be partly sunny with a high of 63 degrees.
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12: On Florida International University Week, first responders at Ground Zero and 9/11 are aging. What effects could their exposure be having on their brains? I'm Dr. Lynn Pascarella, president of the American Association of Colleges and Universities. And today on the Academic Minute, Roberto Lucchini, professor of environmental health sciences, looks into this.
3: Nearly 25 years after September 11, thousands of World Trade Center responders are still living with the health effects of that day. For many years, attention has focused on lung disease, cancer, PTSD, and depression. But another question is becoming increasingly important. What did 9/11 exposure do to the aging brain? At Ground Zero, responders were exposed to more than psychological trauma. They breathed dust, smoke, and fumes from collapsed buildings, burning materials, and contaminated debris. These exposures included fine particles, chemicals, and metals that can contribute to inflammation in the body, including the brain. At the same time, many responders experienced chronic post-traumatic stress disorder, or PTSD. PTSD can keep the body's stress response activated long after the danger has passed. Our research looks at how these combined exposures, toxic substances, and psychological trauma may influence brain aging, memory, and cognitive health. Studies of World Trade Center responders have found signs of cognitive impairment, changes in memory and processing speed, and brain changes that resemble features seen in neurodegenerative diseases. These findings do not mean every responder will develop dementia, but they show why brain health must be part of long-term disaster response. And for those responders who served at Ground Zero, monitoring should not stop with the lungs, cancer, or mental health. We also need to watch the brain.
12: That was Roberto Lucchini of Florida International University. You can find this, other segments, and more information about the professors at academicminute.org.
2: Production support for the Academic Minute comes from AAC and you, advancing liberal learning and research for the public good.
13: This is Bird Note. This American goldfinch is unmistakable in his bright yellow breeding plumage. Come late this summer in the northern United States, though, and his feathers begin to look a little ragged. This bird is getting ready to migrate south for the winter. And after its last migration, a busy breeding season, and exposure to the elements, it's time for a new set of feathers. While the goldfinch is growing new flight feathers in a process called molting, he's not as nimble on the wing. That makes it awkward to gather food. And he's more vulnerable to predators. Yikes! Just to be safe, this goldfinch makes a pit stop at a secondary location, away from the breeding ground, to undergo the indignities of molting. Lots of songbirds make these migratory detours to change out their feathers, usually between their big spring and fall journeys. It's called molt migration. Birds in the West are more likely to travel farther from their breeding grounds to find safe havens, but scientists are noticing this behavior in bird species across the U.S. To protect birds during this exposed stage, molt migration habitats could be important targets for future conservation efforts. For BirdNote, I'm Mark Bramhill.

0: Matthew Young is the founder and president of the Finch Research Network, which has done very important work on one of my favorite birds of all, as well as one of the most fascinating eruptive species, the evening grosbeak. When I moved to Duluth in 1981, the evening grosbeak was one of the most abundant birds in my yard almost year-round. In fall and winter, flocks numbered in the hundreds. They stuck around through early June and returned again in late July. Now I can go a year without seeing even one in my yard, yet in 2021, a large flock spent late winter through much of the spring in my yard. I talked to Matt Young and Lillian Stokes, co-authors of The Stokes Guide to Finches, about this wonderful bird and its distressing decline.
1: You know, we covered, just to kind of add a little bit here, you know, we talked about the eruptions, we talked about feeding. You know, what makes these birds so incredible in so many ways is, you know, there's kind of the garden variety backyard finch that a lot of us have, and then there's these mystery finches that come from the far north. And obviously, we've been working on Evening Grosbeak Road Recovery Project the last few years, where we're banding birds and tagging birds and trying to get a handle on what has led to the declines there. And that'll be an ongoing project. And we cover that in a research conservation section. But yeah, 92% decline over the last 50 plus years. It's a, you know, like you said, a bird that is, you know, is very super charismatic and iconic in so many ways. And back, you know, we all kind of have that story of talking to people that used to see them abundantly, like you said, Laura.
2: Yeah.
1: And, you know, now they used to be called, you know, the nicknames are grocery beaks, because people would, you know, they seemingly probably really drive seed sales when we have these eruptions. Now, there's been a budworm outbreak. They're certainly tied in the working group. You know, I'm a co-leader on the International Road Recovery Working Group for Evening Grosbeak with David Yenny, Western Pennsylvania Conservancy. And, you know, we've been trying to figure out what's going on, and we kind of have some focal topics that we're covering, or committees in the group. You know, is it diet? Is it a budworm thing? Is it habitat change? Is it, you know, some kind of, you know, collision thing? I mean, they're actually USGS people that we've worked with on this project. They're actually number one in the number of collisions at windows.
0: Yeah, Daniel Clem was publishing that back in the 80s, that the evening grosbeak is one of the top species colliding with windows. And there have been some major kills on roads where they were drawn down to salt.
1: They're number one in the USGS database.
3: Yeah.
1: So it's kind of interesting. Finches in general, because of their flocking nature, leaves them a bit more susceptible. So the placement of windows or feeders to your house and windows, and using bird friendly, you know, on your windows is super important. I always say, right, you know, wellness for finches is wellness for you, kind of thing. So
3: yeah,
4: take care of those finches. We have information in the bird feeding chapter about how to protect your windows from birds hitting your windows, which is a biggie. If you feed birds, you know, you want to be responsible. And you know, I remember too, huge numbers of grosbeaks and going through major amounts of sunflower in the 80s and things like that, even before that. They kind of reached the whole eastern seaboard by the mid 60s. So this was a western expansion, and you know, we don't fully understand the whole thing, but it may have had to do with, quote, the baited highway of box elder seeds that were planted that gave them food sources as they moved across. But certainly the budworm outbreaks, which is another biggie, has heavily contributed to both their proliferation, and then to some extent is it leading to their decline. So hopefully the Road to Recovery Evening Grosbeak projects that are satellite tagging them and finding out all kinds of amazing stuff, you know, we have information about that in the book. But they're certainly, they're big and they're charismatic, and we'll see what's happening this winter. Will we see more of them or not? Everybody, you know,
1: stay tuned.
4: Get out your piggy bags or take up collections for birdseed if they're coming. We will find that out when the winter finch forecast comes out.
0: The winter finch forecast will come out on September 29th. That was Lillian Stokes and Matt Young, authors of The Stokes Guide to Finches. I'm Laura Erickson, speaking for the birds.
2: Hi, everybody. My name's Mike Christie, and you're listening to Poetry Moment. Today, I want to read you the poem, Come to Dust, by Ursula Le Guin. Spirit, rehearse the journeys of the body that are to come, the motions of the matter that held you. Rise up in the smoke of Palo Santo. Fall to the earth in the falling rain. Sink in, sink down to the farthest roots. Mount slowly in the rising sap to the branches, the crown, the leaf tips. Come down to the earth as leaves in autumn, to lie in the patient rot of winter. Rise again in spring's green fountains. Drift in sunlight with the sacred pollen to fall in blessing. All earth's dust has been life, held soul, is holy. I'm Mike Christie, and that was Come to Dust by the poet Ursula Le Guin. Thanks so much for listening to Poetry Moment.

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3: Your WRFA weather forecast for Monday, September 21st. Today, we'll have mostly cloudy skies with a high of 62 degrees. Tonight will be mostly cloudy with a low of 46. Tomorrow, we'll have a slight chance of showers. It'll be mostly cloudy with a high of 63 degrees. Tuesday night, we'll have a 30% chance of showers in the overnight. It'll be mostly cloudy with a low of 45. And Wednesday, we'll have a 30% chance of showers before 8 a.m. It'll be partly sunny with a high of 63 degrees.
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6: Hi there, I'm Thane Maynard. The banded linsang is one of Southeast Asia's most elusive carnivores, often mistaken for a cat, but it's more like a civet or a genet. Found in forests of Thailand, Malaysia, and Indonesia, this small, slender mammal is about the size of a domestic cat, with striking black bands and spots across its creamy coat, and a long ringed tail that aids in balance. Adapted for an arboreal lifestyle, the banded linsang is a nocturnal hunter, feeding on small vertebrates and insects. Its elongated body and sharp claws make it an agile climber, perfectly suited for dense tropical canopies. Despite its beauty and ecological role, the species remains poorly studied due to its secretive nature. Currently, the banded linsang is listed as least concern, but its population faces growing threats from deforestation, habitat fragmentation, and illegal wildlife trade. As Southeast Asia's forests shrink under logging and agriculture, sightings of this rare carnivore have become increasingly uncommon. The banded linsang story reminds us that even species not yet critically endangered can vanish silently if their habitats disappear.
5: The 92nd Naturalist is a production of Cincinnati Public Radio and the Cincinnati Zoo to spread the good news of the natural world.
7: Exploring science in the sea. If you dig into the sand below the tide line along many of the world's beaches, there's a chance you'll dig up some potatoes. They're small, fuzzy, and fragile, but they're not the kind of spuds you serve with butter and sour cream. Instead, they're sea potatoes, a type of sea urchin, smaller cousins of the ones with long, painful spines. A typical sea potato is maybe 2 or 3 inches long. It's encased in a thin shell known as a test. The shell is shaped a bit like a heart, hence the potato's other name, heart urchin. A pattern on one side of the shell forms the outline of a sea star, another of the sea potato's relatives. Soon after it hatches, a sea potato burrows a few inches into the sand at the bottom of shallow coastal waters. It then spends the rest of its life there. It excavates a small den with side pockets for air and wastes. The den is lined with a layer of mucus. Small yellow hair-like spines lie flat against the sea potato's back. They trap air so the animal doesn't drown. Tube feet push it through the sediments at about an inch per day. As it moves, the critter funnels the sand into its mouth. Its digestive system then filters out the goodies, algae, the remains of dead animals, and nutrients from the sand itself. The shells of thousands of dead sea potatoes sometimes wash up on the beach, the result of extreme weather or some other big shock. Otherwise, they're seldom seen, hidden in the sand just offshore. Science in the Sea is a production of the University of Texas Marine Science Institute at Port Aransas. I'm Holly Brawley.
8: The warming of the Himalayas. I'm Randy Simon, and this is Earthwise, a look at our changing environment. The Himalayas, often called the Third Pole, are the lifeblood of South Asia. Home to some of the world's largest glaciers, these mountains supply fresh water to rivers that sustain

0: While scientists say it's too early to directly link this particular catastrophe to global warming, the broader trend is clear. As Earth's temperature rises because of the burning of oil, gas, and coal, the risk of such disasters increases, especially in the Himalayan mountains, which are warming considerably faster than many other parts of the world. These cascading hazards are becoming a growing concern throughout the Hindu Kush Himalaya, home to the largest concentration of ice outside the polar regions. Nepal alone has identified 47 potentially dangerous glacial lakes that could unleash catastrophic floods. While there is no evidence that a glacial lake burst in this latest disaster, it underscores how events high in the mountains can rapidly threaten downstream communities with little warning. Earthwise is a production of WAMC. 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
4: Good morning. It's Monday, September 21st. Today's weather will be mostly cloudy with a high of 62 degrees. I'm Julia Cecil-Hanley with your WRFA News. Jamestown City Council will review a local law to abolish the city's Strategic Planning and Partnership Commission at its work session tonight. Jamestown Mayor Kim Eklund had previously said in March 2024 that she hoped to reestablish the commission by the end of that year. The commission has not met since February 2020. Eklund said in 2024 that the overall function of the commission needed to be addressed, saying at the time that it left, there are some things in our charter that I think are very specific in that they're supposed to review budgets before our city council, before the mayor presents them, things like that. I honestly feel that as a city, the department heads and the comptroller should be working together all the time to make sure we're on target for the budget for the year we're in. According to the city charter, the Strategic Planning and Partnerships Commission is charged with considering, developing, and making recommendations for strategic initiatives to the city council and other organizations within the greater Jamestown area with respects to issues involving economics, the quality of life, equity and opportunity, and to develop and establish community-wide goals and objectives for the future, and to make recommendations to the City Council and other organizations within the greater Jamestown area to accomplish such goals and objectives. Council also will review a proposed ordinance that addresses abandoned shopping carts. The ordinance would establish a framework for addressing the removal, abandonment, recovery, storage, and enforcement of the carts. The Department of Development anticipates bringing the ordinance back to council in October for formal approval. At the beginning of the work session will be a presentation on the city's 2025 audit by representatives from Drescher and Malecki. Representatives from the Jamestown Board of Public Utilities also will speak about the creation of a digital infrastructure division. The Housing Committee meets at 6:30 p.m. with other committees meeting at 7 p.m. The full work session takes place at 7:30 p.m. in the fourth floor police training room. All meetings are open to the public, with the full work session also being live streamed on jamestownny.gov. The United Way of Chautauqua County has kicked off its 2026 fundraising campaign to raise $1.7 million to fund programs and initiatives impacting children, families, and seniors in Chautauqua County. Volunteers, representatives from local agencies, and United Way staff recently gathered for the kickoff aboard the Bemis Point Stowe Ferry. This year's campaign theme is United is the Way. This year's United Way's 2026 campaign co-chairs are Danielle Patty and David Matronowski. Last year, the United Way program impacted the lives of local individuals 63,249 times. The investments made by United Way are focused on four strategic areas of impact: youth opportunity, health equity, community resiliency, and self-sufficiency, meaning donations go to support a range of services from educational opportunities to health services to addressing basic needs, teaching financial stability, and other programs uplifting the community's children, families, and seniors. All donations made to the United Way remain local here in Chautauqua County. For more information about the 2026 fundraising campaign, visit UnitedWayCHQ.org or text UWCHQ to 91999. For campaign materials or to schedule a workplace presentation, contact Communications and Marketing Manager Nick Dean by calling 716-483-1561 extension 202 or by emailing ndean@uwascc.org. The Resource Center will present the film 25 Prospect Street at the Richelieu Center for the Arts on September 23rd. The film is about the challenges and triumphs of operating a movie theater that provides jobs for people with disabilities. The free screening will take place at 7 p.m. Wednesday, September 23rd. 25 Prospect Street shares the story of The Prospector, a nonprofit movie theater in Connecticut with a mission to improve the quality of life for people with disabilities through meaningful employment. About 75% of the theater's workforce self-identifies as having a disability. The Resource Center is bringing the documentary to Jamestown in partnership with Real Abilities, a nonprofit exhibitor of disability-focused cinema. As part of the evening, attendees are invited to stay after the movie ends for an open discussion about the film. This marks the 10th time the Resource Center has brought films about people with disabilities to the Reg. The previous film festivals featured a series of short movies about the experiences of people with disabilities. This year's offering is a single feature-length film that runs 100 minutes. Admission to the movie is free thanks to a grant from Filling the Gap, Inc., which works with the Resource Center to improve the lives of people with disabilities in Chautauqua County. Money for the grant came from the Resource Center Laurel Run Fund at the Chautauqua Region Community Foundation. The movie also is made possible thanks to support from corporate sponsors, Southern Chautauqua Federal Credit Union, Kinetic, and Fenton. The Resource Center also will be conducting a membership drive before the film begins. People who become TRC members at the event, as well as attendees who are already members, will be entered into a prize drawing. For more information about the film, call 716-483-2344 or visit resourcecenter.org/realabilities, where visitors can view the movie's trailer to get a feel for the film. 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Your WRFA weather forecast for Monday, September 21st. Today we'll have mostly cloudy skies with a high of 62 degrees. Tonight will be mostly cloudy with a low of 46. Tomorrow we'll have a slight chance of showers. So it'll be mostly cloudy with a high of 63 degrees. Tuesday night we'll have a 30% chance of showers in the overnight. It'll be mostly cloudy with a low of 45. And Wednesday we'll have a 30% chance of showers before 8 a.m. It'll be partly sunny with a high of 63 degrees.
5: 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Today, we'll talk about fall prevention. Falls are the leading cause of death and disability in older people. While anyone can fall, risks for falling increase with age. Here are some ways to keep balanced, no matter how old you are. Falling is not a natural consequence of aging. Anyone can lose their balance and end up unexpectedly on the ground. Fortunately, our bodies have several systems to keep us upright and balanced. We can actually take steps to strengthen and improve them. First is keeping bones and muscles strong and flexible. It turns out everyone begins losing muscle mass starting in our 30s, and this accelerates after age 60. Muscle fibers shrink and reduce in number. They become less responsive to the nerve signals asking them to move. Bone is living tissue, constantly remodeling, making new bone while absorbing old bone. By age 50, bone resorption outpaces bone formation, so bones become thinner and more easily injured or broken. Cartilage, the cushioning in our joints, also gets drier and thinner with use, and that can lead to swollen, aching joints. While we can't halt these changes, we can manage them to reduce pain and improve movement. For muscles, choose exercises aimed at strengthening and flexibility. Try resistance exercises using bands, light weights, or your own body weight to build muscle. Things like push-ups, planking, and properly aligned squats. Note small amounts of exercise, even a few minutes, done several times in a day instead of a single long workout, build strength more efficiently. Next, proprioception. This is the body's sense of where it is in space without looking. It works through receptors in our muscles, tendons, and skin, which continually send signals to the brain. This spatial awareness lets us adjust to walking on uneven surfaces. Even standing requires proprioception. Without it, we would fall down when we close our eyes. This sense can be improved simply by practicing standing on one leg for 15 to 30 seconds on each side. First with eyes open, then with eyes closed. Both Tai Chi and yoga enhance spatial awareness. A third system is the vestibular system. Cells deep in the inner ear detect movement and send signals to the brain when we move or turn our heads. This lets us balance when walking. If it's not working well, we feel vertigo, lightheaded, or unsteady. One way to improve balance is to walk heel to toe forward 10 steps, then backward for 10 steps, several times a day. Once you're steady without wobbling, do this while turning your head side to side with each step, always while maintaining good posture. Posture is key to balance. To check your posture, stand with your back to the wall. There should be a small hand-sized gap at the waist and another at the back of the neck. Your head positioned directly over your shoulders should easily touch the wall. If you are straining in any way, that's a sign some muscles may be weak and could use stretching and strengthening. Good posture leads to less pain, easier breathing, better digestion, and even improved focus. In addition to your body, your environment needs attention. Since most falls happen at home, remove tripping hazards like loose rugs or electric cords. Install grab bars in the bathroom. Better lighting, night and day, reduces fall risk by more than a third. Finally, your footwear. 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Look for shoes you can securely fasten with lower heels and slip-resistant soles. 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Hearing and vision play important roles in balance. Regular checkups annually after the age of 65 can help you stay ahead of age-related changes. 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
6: This is Our Living Lands, and I'm Jill Freitas. Data centers have become a flashpoint across the country, and as Indigenous lands are increasingly involved, tribal communities are taking action. KUNR's Kat Fulwider has more from Nevada.
7: The waters of the Truckee River flow through Reno on a sweltering summer afternoon. The headwaters that begin in Tahoe flow all the way to Pyramid Lake, home of the Pyramid Lake Paiute tribe. This region is also the only place where the endangered Kwiwi suckerfish is found, a species that is tied to the tribe's identity.
8: Our people are known as the Kwiwi Tukuta, we're the Kwiwi eaters.
7: That's Autumn Harry, Pyramid Lake Paiute tribal member and co-founder of the Water Over Data Alliance. It's an indigenous-led group opposing data center construction in the Truckee River watershed.
8: We've been really focused on education and educating the community about like how data centers specifically impact indigenous communities and how it still is a form of land theft and water theft.
7: Harry points to history. Her people know all too well about what happens when water is siphoned off upstream.
8: We were impacted by Derby Dam in the early 1900s, and that was the first water theft that we had experienced because of colonization.
7: As more data centers get approved, Harry's concern focuses on Pyramid Lake.
8: My big question is, where is that water coming from, and how is that going to impact the endangered and threatened fish species that are within the lake?
7: Pyramid Lake Paiute Tribal Chairman Stephen Wadsworth says their community has been fighting for water sovereignty for years.
9: Nevada is very much the Wild Wild West. We do not have laws on the books or laws that are severely outdated by, 150 years.
7: He is not only concerned about the water needed for the data centers, but also about the electricity needed to power them. For the past few summers, they often lose power in the late afternoon, and this has happened before there was any talk of data centers.
9: Usually every day around 5 o'clock, the power just shuts off for a second or two until the grid can catch back up, and then we're good to go.
7: The Water Over Data Alliance has been pushing for a ban on data centers in the entire Truckee River watershed. This past year, they showed up at Reno City Council meetings with a list of demands, and one was echoed again and again in public comments.
8: We demand the full, free, prior, and informed consent of all tribal nations within the Truckee River watershed. And what that means is the tribes need to consent to the approval of any data center, and that hasn't happened.
7: This is already happening in the Walker River watershed. The 500-acre gigawatt Monarch Data Center north of Yerington is one step closer to approval, despite tribal and community pushback. Both the Yerington Paiute Tribe and the Walker River Paiute Tribe released resolutions in opposition to the construction of Copia Power's Monarch Data Center. They cited environmental and cultural concerns. Ginny Hatch, Yerington Paiute Tribal Chairman, says they oppose data centers and are very concerned about losing access to the land.
10: It's supposed to be by the Fort Churchill area, and that's actually one of our traditional food gathering areas.
7: She says they had good relations with the prior landowners and that tribal members could go harvest their traditional foods there.
10: We're really worried about the resources, the impacts to, you know, the community and to the way of life, you know, that's what makes us a tribe is, you know, we have shared values, traditions, and our culture.
7: Northern Nevada tribal nations are not alone in their opposition to data centers. Tribal communities across the nation have been opposing data center development on their homelands. In March, the Seminole Nation in Oklahoma became the first tribe in the U.S. to ban them. And in May, the Fallon Paiute Shoshone tribe became the first in the region to ban the centers on their lands. Back at Pyramid Lake, community members proposed a similar resolution to their tribal council. And on August 21st, it passed, banning data centers on all Pyramid Lake Paiute homelands. For KUNR News, I'm Kat Fullwider.
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4: Your WRFA weather forecast for Monday, September 21st. Today we'll have mostly cloudy skies with a high of 62 degrees. Tonight will be mostly cloudy with a low of 46. Tomorrow we'll have a slight chance of showers. It'll be mostly cloudy with a high of 63 degrees. Tuesday night we'll have a 30% chance of showers in the overnight. It'll be mostly cloudy with a low of 45. And Wednesday we'll have a 30% chance of showers before 8 a.m. It'll be partly sunny with a high of 63 degrees.
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13: Today, we observe the second anniversary of the Engines of Our Ingenuity. The University of Houston's College of Engineering presents this series about the machines that make our civilization run and the people whose ingenuity created them. We finished the second year of this program on January 3rd, 1990. It's time to ask what we've learned from it. I asked this question once before, after the first 3 months. By then, we'd found the real mothers of invention were freedom and simplicity. But we also saw that inventors live with so much failure, at least in worldly terms. For 2 years, we've watched inventors reinforcing the importance of freedom and simplicity. But the failure theme preys on my mind. Listeners may well ask how I can take delight in anything that leads to failure so often. What's the counterbalance? The counterbalance, of course, is pleasure. If seminal invention fails at first, it only fails against the most conventional measures of success. Any truly new creation of our minds has to fight for life in a world that doesn't expect it. The freest person among us resists ideas from outside our experience. But we're all delighted by a surprise once we see it for what it is. In another sense, an inventor cannot fail. The engines of his mind may not yield wealth and fame, but if that's what he's after, he's cooked before he starts. He's no better off than the doctor or lawyer who's in it for money and fame. The reward for creating a new thing is the process itself. There's no pleasure quite like it. Last year, two different men said to me, "I invented the heat pipe." Neither had ever heard of the other's work, and each really did invent the heat pipe. One described it in rudimentary form as early as 1937. The other created the modern form in 1962. Neither has profited from his invention. Each planted the seed. Each added to the collective unconscious of the technical community. More important, each one can look at me late in his life and say, "I invented an engine of my own ingenuity, and now it serves the whole world." Even more important, each has enjoyed the exquisite pleasure of creating the device out of the blue sky of his own mind, and each is content for having done so. When I tell one about the other, I do not find anger or jealousy. I find only interest. The surest thing I learned in the first 2 years of this program was that inventors only fail to succeed when they accept useless definitions of success. I learned that we absolutely rely on people whom we usually fail to honor or to pay. We're poorer for that. But the inventor who finds the way to his creative center finds freedom and exhilaration. He gains far more from that than anything we have to offer. I'm John Leinhart at the University of Houston, where we're interested in the way inventive minds work.

You're listening to Anchors Away by the United States Naval Academy Band, and you're on the Soundbeat. Spelling seldom makes for great radio, but away, in this case, is spelled A-W-E-I-G-H, and it means that the anchors have been raised and the ship is ready for action. It also makes this the perfect fight song for the U.S. Naval Academy. The song was composed by Charles Zimmerman, the bandmaster of the Naval Academy Band, in 1905. It was first played publicly at the 1906 Army-Navy game and spurred the team to a 10-zip victory, the first time they'd won the rivalry game in 6 years. You're listening to the very first recording of the song, made by Columbia in 1920.

0: 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Soundbeat is produced at the Belfer Audio Archive, Syracuse University Libraries. I'm Brett Barry.
1: Matthew Young is the founder and president of the Finch Research Network, which has done very important work on one of my favorite birds of all, as well as one of the most fascinating eruptive species, the evening grosbeak. When I moved to Duluth in 1981, the evening grosbeak was one of the most abundant birds in my yard almost year-round. In fall and winter, flocks numbered in the hundreds. They stuck around through early June and returned again in late July. Now I can go a year without seeing even one in my yard, yet in 2021, a large flock spent late winter through much of the spring in my yard. I talked to Matt Young and Lillian Stokes, co-authors of The Stokes Guide to Finches, about this wonderful bird and its distressing decline.
2: You know, we covered, just to kind of add a little bit here, you know, we talked about the eruptions, we talked about feeding. You know, what makes these birds so incredible in so many ways is, you know, there's kind of the garden variety backyard finch that a lot of us have, and then there's these mystery finches that come from the far north. And obviously, we've been working on Evening Grosbeak Road Recovery Project the last few years, where we're banding birds and tagging birds and trying to get a handle on what has led to the declines there. And that'll be an ongoing project. And we cover that in a research conservation section. But yeah, 92% decline over the last 50 plus years. It's, like you said, a bird that is, you know, is very super charismatic and iconic in so many ways. And back, you know, we all kind of have that story of talking to people that used to see them abundantly, like you said, Laura.
3: Yeah.
2: And, you know, now they used to be called, you know, the nicknames are grocery beaks, because people would, you know, they seemingly probably really drive seed sales when we have these eruptions. Now, there's been a budworm outbreak. They're certainly tied in the working group. You know, I'm a co-leader on the International Road Recovery Working Group for Evening Grosbeak with David Yenny, Western Pennsylvania Conservancy. And, you know, we've been trying to figure out what's going on, and we kind of have some focal topics that we're covering, or committees in the group. You know, is it diet? Is it a budworm thing? Is it habitat change? Is it, you know, some kind of, you know, collision thing? I mean, they're actually USGS people that we've worked with on this project. They're actually number one in the number of collisions at windows.
1: Yeah, Daniel Clem was publishing that back in the 80s, that the evening grosbeak is one of the top species colliding with windows. And there have been some major kills on roads where they were drawn down to salt.
2: They're number one in the USGS database.
4: Yeah.
2: So it's kind of interesting. Finches in general, because of their flocking nature, leaves them a bit more susceptible. So the placement of windows or feeders to your house and windows, and using bird friendly, you know, on your windows is super important. I always say, that's, you know, right, wellness for finches is wellness for you, kind of thing. So
4: yeah,
5: take care of those finches. We have information in the bird feeding chapter about how to protect your windows from birds hitting your windows, which is a biggie. If you feed birds, you know, you want to be responsible. And, you know, I remember too, huge numbers of grosbeaks and going through major amounts of sunflower in the 80s and things like that, even before that. They kind of reached the whole eastern seaboard by the mid 60s. So this was a western expansion, and you know, we don't fully understand the whole thing, but it may have had to do with, quote, the baited highway of box elder seeds that were planted that gave them food sources as they moved across. But certainly the budworm outbreaks, which is another biggie, has heavily contributed to both their proliferation, and then to some extent is it leading to their decline. So hopefully the Road to Recovery Evening Grosbeak projects that are satellite tagging them and finding out all kinds of amazing stuff you know, we have information about that in the book. But they're certainly, they're big and they're charismatic, and we'll see what's happening this winter. Will we see more of them or not? Everybody, you know,
2: get out
5: your piggy bags or take up collections for birdseed if they're coming. We will find that out when the winter finch forecast comes out.
1: The winter finch forecast will come out on September 29th. That was Lillian Stokes and Matt Young, authors of The Stokes Guide to Finches. I'm Laura Erickson, speaking for the birds.
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3: Your WRFA weather forecast for Monday, September 21st. Today we'll have mostly cloudy skies with a high of 62 degrees. Tonight will be mostly cloudy with a low of 46. Tomorrow we'll have a slight chance of showers, so it'll be mostly cloudy with a high of 63 degrees. Tuesday night we'll have a 30% chance of showers in the overnight. It'll be mostly cloudy with a low of 45. And Wednesday we'll have a 30% chance of showers before 8 a.m. It'll be partly sunny with a high of 63 degrees.
4: You're listening to the American Democracy Minute, keeping your government by and for the people. The U.S. Supreme Court ruled 7-2 September 14th to uphold a lower court and stop implementation of restrictive U.S. Postal Service mail-in ballot rules. But three justices signaled a reconsideration in the coming months. The court's refusal reads, "The application for stay presented to Justice Jackson and by her referred to the court is denied. The government is unlikely to succeed on the merits of its challenge to the district court's preliminary injunction, and the equitable factors applicable for obtaining emergency relief from this court do not favor a stay," unquote. Justice Kavanaugh concurred, Alito and Thomas dissented. The lower court's decision blocked the dysfunctional USPS state voter citizenship list portal and a redesign of ballot envelopes. State election officials and a USPS whistleblower had warned that a lack of time and rushed software development could disenfranchise millions of voters, to which the court referred as equitable factors. For the midterms, voters should be able to vote by mail as usual, with the post office merely delivering the mail, not verifying citizenship for every mail-in voter receiving or sending a ballot. However, in Kavanaugh's concurrence and Alito and Thomas's dissent, it was suggested the USPS might have the authority to make such rules, inviting another challenge in the coming months. We've posted the decision at AmericanDemocracyMinute.org. I'm Brian Beal.
5: I'm Rick Smith, and this is Labor History in Two.
6: On this day in labor history, the year was 1934. That was the day Rhode Island Governor Theodore Greene demanded that federal troops be sent to crush a textile strike in his state. The general textile strike, then in its second week, stretched across the Piedmont from New England to Georgia. Greene declared, quote, "We are face to face, not with a textile strike, but with a communist uprising." His demands came after days of pitched battles between thousands of strikers and the Rhode Island National Guard in Salesville and Woonsocket. Secretary of War George Dern assured the governor and the press that 3,000 combat troops were ready and available for immediate duty in Rhode Island. President Franklin Roosevelt declined to send in federal troops, but the state assembly authorized the governor to close the mills and appropriated $100,000 in funds to beef up state police forces. The governor then directed Rhode Island's police chiefs to round up all communists on charges of inciting riots in textile centers across the state. It gave local authorities the pretext to round up and arrest over 200 alleged agitators, strike leaders, militants, and radicals. Over the course of 4 days, three strikers had been killed, including Charles Gorsinski at Salesville and Jude Cordomenci at Woonsocket. Hundreds had been seriously injured in the two cities. 7 of the 16 strikers who had been shot by state troops were near death. State National Guardsmen had been given the shoot-to-kill order to protect the mills and the scabs. Once the governor shut down the mills, police forces easily arrested dozens of flying squadron picketers and established martial law-like conditions, though it was never officially established. Within days, the strike would be quelled in Rhode Island.
5: Labor History in Two, brought to you by the Illinois Labor History Society and The Rick Smith Show.
3: 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Today is Monday, September 21st. I'm Julia Cecil-Hanley. Taking a look at our forecast for today is going to be mostly cloudy with a high of 62 degrees. Tonight will be mostly cloudy with a low of 46. Tomorrow, Tuesday, we'll have a slight chance of showers. It'll be mostly cloudy with a high of 63 degrees. Tuesday night, we'll have a 30% chance of showers in the overnight. It'll be mostly cloudy with a low of 45. And Wednesday, we'll have a 30% chance of showers, mainly early in the morning, before 8 a.m. It'll be partly sunny with a high of 63 degrees. Right now, it is 50 degrees outside our studios. It got colder, I think, since I got up, which it does that in the morning sometime. But yeah, we may not get as much in the way of rain this week as originally they were saying last week. That's not a bad thing. The weather looks pretty good. Like I said, there's a chance of showers in there, but it's very low. And when you look even going into this coming weekend, it looks really actually very pleasant. And so if you have things that you're looking to do after you get out of work or, you know, out of school, whatever the case may be, yeah, this might be the week to do that. Maybe I'll actually get my lawn mowed because that's been delayed thanks to the weather. Otherwise, taking a look at things that are happening in news, we're starting off the week with a work session for Jamestown City Council. It's the second one of the month. And they had an interesting inclusion in this week's agenda, which is a local law to abolish the City Strategic Planning and Partnership Commission. I'm not sure how long this commission has been around, at least in terms of the city charter, but it has been inactive since February 2020. I don't remember if they had a meeting in January. I think they had a meeting in January in 2020, and then they met again in February. And then we know what happened in March 2020. Things kind of just went poof, and everything kind of went away. And the commission never came back. We believe, well, Jason Sample,

bring back the Strategic Planning Commission. And she said, well, she had hoped to reestablish it by the end of 2024. That did not happen. So now we are seeing a local law to abolish that Planning and Partnership Commission. So in terms of what the city charter says, and this is taking it directly from the charter. So it's supposed to, the Strategic Planning and Partnership Commission is charged with considering, developing, and making recommendations for strategic initiatives to the Jamestown City Council and other organizations within the greater Jamestown area with respect to issues involving economics, the quality of life, equity and opportunity, and to develop and establish community-wide goals and objectives for the future, and to make recommendations to Jamestown City Council, as well as other organizations within the greater Jamestown area to accomplish such goals and objectives. So since they haven't met, and within the charter, there's also, you know, the strategic plan, the Strategic Planning and Partnership Commission, they have a role in the budget, in the city budget. And I don't even know, since this, you know, was created, if it actually was doing what was in the charter when it came to the city budget, even under them. Mayor Sam Teresi, but it has a role within the budget. Has not been happening. This is an issue that's been brought up time and time again. I think I want to say Citizen Doug Champ. He's the one who's brought it up in terms of anybody from the public. Jason Sample himself has recently brought it up within the last week. He's running for city council for Ward 2, which is the seat that is currently being held by Brian Bigelow, who was appointed to fill the vacant seat after Tony Dolce's death. So, and they both are running against each other in November. So I think it was a little funny that, you know, this Jason posts about it on social media, and then we get the pre-file maybe a day or two later, and it's like, oh no, we're going to abolish this. And that was a suggestion, is that if you're not going to have the commission, if you're not going to have them meet, then maybe you should just get rid of it entirely. So the pre-file for tonight's meeting does not state where the local law is coming from. We have to assume it's coming from city administration, because otherwise, if it had been suggested by a city council member, it would have had their name on it as a sponsor or the one who brought it forward. So we'll find out what happens. They'll first discuss this in the Public Safety Committee, because anything like local laws or ordinances come before public safety. Just because they're kind of like they are the most powerful committee of all the committees for city council, because they actually can, they review all those local laws and ordinances. They also approve special event permits. They're the only committee that actually approves things like, you know, that don't go before city council as a whole. So that definitely, I'll be hanging out there. We'll find out more where this is going. Another thing that public safety will review first, and I imagine, I don't know if this will go before any of the other committees, but there's a proposed ordinance that will address abandoned shopping carts. Shopping cart issues that came up in the past. So this would be an ordinance that establishes a framework for addressing the removal, abandonment, recovery, storage, and enforcement of carts. I feel like former council member at large Jeff Russell had brought this up before. They are not going to vote on this ordinance this month. The Department of Development stated in the staff informational report that they will bring it back to council in October for formal approval. So that basically everything's in a draft stage, but they want to give them a heads up about it. That's my take on it, that here's what we're looking at. We see shopping carts all around. We want to have something in place, or the city wants to have something in place so they can, you know, either have it returned or require businesses that have shopping carts to have an anti-theft deterrent on their carts. I want to say Tops Grocery Marts, that they have it where you cannot get the shopping cart to leave the parking lot area. It's like it has a... just that some sort of anti-theft mechanism where it just stops and the wheels stop turning, I guess. So I don't know how that works. That's kind of weird. But, it, you know, in terms of that is to help them. So because there is a cost to businesses when their carts are stolen. And there's also it's a kind of a pain for police or whoever, or parks department, whoever, if they're cleaning up waterways or the streets or whatever, they have a shopping cart, then it's like, well, do we return this? We know where this came from. And then that's a, you know, a hauling up back to the business, and or making them come and get it,
Whereas the city, you know, they, I think one of the things in this proposed ordinance was that

0: if there's no identification on the cart, that the city will then just scrap it for money. That, so that's one way, I guess you could say they could recoup some costs. But anyway, beginning the meeting should be interesting. We'll have a presentation by Drescher and Malecki on the city's 2025 audit. This will be the earliest that the city council will hear the audit in a number of years. And so they will hear this audit before the budget session discussions begin. Mayor Eklund will deliver her budget on Thursday, October 8th, sometime in the afternoon between, I think, 3 and 4:30, I think is what she said. So with the audit, now this is different than like the state coming in and doing an audit, which they're auditing all kinds of things, looking for things that aren't being done right, so to say. Whereas Drescher and Malecki, like the city's regular annual audit is to basically look at where the city ended up financially for the previous year. You know, what are, you know, the, if there's anything in terms of how they're doing things, they'll make recommendations about, okay, you need to have a little more oversight in this area. But generally, it's one of the big things that comes out of it is what the fund balance was by the end of 2025. So that is the official number that then the city knows what they're working with when it comes to the budget. And that's important. When you have a budget, you want to know what your essentially your savings account level is in case you need to draw down from it. So we'll learn about that. And also, Jamestown Board of Public Utilities will be there to talk about the creation of a digital infrastructure division. And from what I remember from talking to General Manager Chris Elstrom, this is going to be a new division of the Board of Public Utilities. Like, you know, they have a water division, wastewater division, electric division. So with the addition of fiber, this will be a new division for that. So I don't know if that's something that's going to be voted on before the end of the year, or if this is something that I guess we'll have to see their agenda. I don't think we haven't gotten the agenda yet for this month, but BPU is coming to present on it. Their monthly meeting is a week from today. So maybe they are going to vote on that this month. So we'll keep you updated on that. And we'll also learn more, you know, after their presentation. If you want to attend meetings tonight, the Housing Committee meets first at 6:30 p.m. All other committees meet at 7 p.m. with the full work session at 7:30 p.m. All meetings are open to the public, but only the work session gets live streamed online. So if you have anything you want to learn about in any of the committee meetings, you have to attend in person. You can go to jamestownny.gov to watch the full work session live stream. Last Wednesday, the United Way of Chautauqua County kicked off its 2026 fundraising campaign. Their goal is to raise $1.7 million this year for programs and initiatives in the county. They have a theme this year of United is the Way, which maybe when I get Amy Roller in here, I'll ask her, you know, is this a playoff of The Mandalorian? Yeah, so it just feels like it. So this year's co-chairs for the campaign are Danielle Patty and David Matarnowski. We did a story on them earlier. But yeah, this is United Way does fundraising to make investments in four strategic areas. That includes youth opportunity, health equity, community resilience, and self-sufficiency. Any donations you make to United Way remain here in Chautauqua County. And if you want to learn more, you can go to unitedwaychq.org. So we're in the midst of that. Like I said, hopefully I will be able to get United Way Executive Director Amy Roller in, and we can learn more about this year's campaign and what United Way does in Chautauqua County. And if you're not in a workplace where they come in and do presentations, you'll learn at least a little bit more about what's going on. Otherwise, let's look at what is happening in national news. CNN, MS Now, formerly known as MSNBC, and Politico said today that they have notified Donald Trump's administration that they are filing a lawsuit over being denied White House access. The three outlets made the announcement in a joint statement posted on Twitter 2 days after their reporters were blocked from the White House and prevented from doing their jobs. The reporters' entry badges were disabled on Saturday, a day after Trump had suddenly announced he was barring the outlets because of reporting he found to be, quote, fake news. The White House did not immediately respond to comment. a request for comment. The actions were a clear escalation of Trump's long-running efforts in the courts and through administrative action to restrict news coverage by journalists he finds objectionable, and were the latest test of First Amendment protections in the United States. White House reporters from the two cable networks, Betsy Klein of CNN and Nikayla Gardner of MS Now, went live to report they've been turned away, their press badges deactivated when arriving for their jobs at the White House. Soon after, Politico said its White House reporter, Cheyenne Hazlett, was also denied entry and had her badge confiscated. The outlet said in a joint statement, "This morning, we notified the government that we are filing a lawsuit today to protect our First Amendment rights and defend the principle that the government does not decide what the press reports or publishes. Without notice or process, the White House revoked our journalists' credentials because it objected to our reporting. Left unchallenged, this threatens press freedom and the public's right to independent journalism free from government interference." In his second term, Trump and his Republican administration have upped the ante and punished certain media outlets, including WRFA, both in the courtroom and through regulatory action. Trump has also lashed out at individual reporters in person or over social media, sometimes in strikingly personal terms, insulting them in briefings, or in his Trump's recent speech at the White House Correspondents Association dinner. The WHCA's president, Jackie Heinrich, called on the Trump administration to immediately restore the three outlets' access, saying the implications extend beyond these organizations. A standard used to exclude one news outlet because of its coverage could be applied to any outlet in the future. The American people, through a free and independent press, must be able to scrutinize those elected to power, regardless of whether government officials view it favorably. Now, in the past, you wonder, you know, before Trump, has this ever happened? And there was an occasion under President Obama where there was discussion of not discluding a whole news organization, but maybe revoking revoking the press badge for an individual reporter in one or two cases. And all members of the White House Correspondents Association said, hell no. And they threatened to all not show up to White House briefings under, and that was under President Obama. Someone said, well, why haven't we seen that same thing? You know, when Trump has gone after members of the press or threatened to ban certain members, much less whole media organizations. And one reason is that Jackie Heinrich is from Fox News, and her husband is also a big supporter of Donald Trump and has donated a lot of money to him. So that could be it. But no, really, in all fairness, there should be a group-wide effort by all media to say, if you're going to leave out these news organizations, we're all not going to cover you. And for Trump, that's like the worst thing ever. He hates the loss of attention. So, but I don't think we're going to see anything more. I will be interested to see how the courts determine this and how they rule in this. Unless Trump backs down, there's part of me that's like, what if it goes to the Supreme Court? Will a Supreme Court that is very conservative and a supporter of Trump, would they back the First Amendment? Remains to be seen. This week is the United Nations General Assembly in New York City, and we'll have world leaders convening there. It will be UN Secretary General Antonio Guterres' last General Assembly before his term ends in December. He will open the event Tuesday morning, followed by Brazilian President Luiz Inácio Lula da Silva, and then Donald Trump. And so Trump has tried to position himself as a peacemaker, but his war against Iran looms over the gathering. Iran's president will speak at the event the day after Trump, though interaction between U.S. and Iranian officials remains uncertain. The United Nations has been somewhat sidelined in the conflict with Iran, but it has offered to monitor civilian shipping through the Strait of Hormuz. NPR says those efforts haven't gained much traction. Despite Trump's downplaying of artificial intelligence and climate change, these topics are expected to be big topics of discussion at the event. And, you know, speaking of Trump and what he's doing this week, he has a meeting with Chinese leader Xi Jinping in Washington, D.C. on Wednesday. And the leaders meet as their two countries face fierce competition and mistrust over artificial intelligence. Trump has announced he wants his proposed 250-foot arch in Washington, D.C. to function as a military complex that features areas for snipers and weaponry. Trump says these military operations are needed to enhance national security. The arch, which would be twice as tall as the Lincoln Memorial, has faced pushback even before Trump posted his latest plans on Truth Social. People submitted more than 100,000 comments to the National Park Service, and the arch has also faced legal challenges. NPR says the president's plan reflects his push for increased executive power. Trump is bypassing traditional processes and Congress to establish a major national monument by broadly interpreting his executive authority, challenging opponents to stop him. Many people fear he will act swiftly on his plan, outpacing any court responses and making it challenging to reverse the project. Some are also concerned that Trump's proposal for the arch, along with other projects like the ballroom and threats to demolish the Kennedy Center, will significantly alter Washington's landscape. And one of the things about the arch that's a concern is its placement in terms of air traffic, which, yeah, you have the National Monument, very tall building that's been accounted for. But then you add something else in a very highly high traffic hub that there's concerns just about that before you get into anything else. Speaking of air traffic, the Federal Aviation Administration is preparing to launch an $875 million AI-powered software overhaul to improve air traffic control efficiency. While regulators and airlines are optimistic about the potential of strategic management of airspace routes and trajectories, also known as SMART, critics question its effectiveness. FAA leader said that the new tool is not meant to replace human controllers. It aims to help employees by minimizing congestion and potential conflicts in the air before they occur. SMART is supposed to analyze airline schedules, weather patterns, and other factors to optimize flight plans. NPR spoke to former air traffic controller Dave Riley, who wasn't worried that the AI tool would lead to problems because humans would still oversee safety. But Riley says the tool won't address larger issues like the staffing shortage. The FAA still lacks thousands of controllers, leading to mandatory overtime and demanding schedules for those on duty. And the Department of Homeland Security said today that it is investigating a shooting involving a federal immigration agent who shot and injured 28-year-old Wilber Rafael Garces Perez from Venezuela. DHS says that the shooting of a, quote, illegal alien, which no person is illegal in this world, happened during an Austin, Texas operation on Sunday. The circumstances leading to the shooting remain uncertain or remain unclear. DHS says that Rafael Garces Perez is in stable condition and in federal custody pending removal. His attorney, Kate Lincoln Goldfinch, said that Rafael Garces Perez called his wife to say he had been shot while sitting in his car and was yelling in pain. His wife has legal status to be in the United States. This week is a rather busy one here in Chautauqua County. Like I said, we have city council tonight. Tomorrow we will have school board. And Wednesday, we will have the monthly county legislature meeting, which will feature the annual budget presentation from Chautauqua County Executive P.J. Wendell. So we'll find out what we're looking at for our budget. And then, of course, and on Thursday morning, I will have County Executive P.J. Wendell in studio to talk with him further about the budget. And that will be this week's Community Matters topic as well. So a lot of things going on for this last full week of September, much less the fact that tomorrow is the autumnal equinox. Very exciting for those who are looking forward to the official start of autumn here in Western New York and in Jamestown. But otherwise, I want to thank you for tuning to Small Things Considered this morning. I'm Julia Cecil Hanley on your listener-supported community radio station, 107.9 FM, WRFALP in Jamestown.
1: Hi, everybody. My name's Mike Christie, and you're listening to Poetry Moment. Today, I want to read you the poem, Come to Dust, by Ursula Le Guin. Spirit, rehearse the journeys of the body that are to come, the motions of the matter that held you. Rise up in the smoke of Palo Santo. Fall to the earth in the falling rain. Sink in, sink down to the farthest roots. Mount slowly in the rising sap to the branches, the crown, the leaf tips. Come down to the earth as leaves in autumn, to lie in the patient rot of winter. Rise again and spring's green fountains. Drift in sunlight with the sacred pollen to fall in blessing. All Earth's dust has been life, held soul, is holy. I'm Mike Christie, and that was Come to Dust by the poet Ursula Le Guin. Thanks so much for listening to Poetry Moment.
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3: Good morning. It's Monday, September 21st. Today's weather will be mostly cloudy with a high of 62 degrees. I'm Julie Esislaw Hanley with your WRFA News. Jamestown City Council will review a local law to abolish the city's Strategic Planning and Partnership Commission at its work session tonight. Jamestown Mayor Kim Eklund had previously said in March 2024 that she hoped to reestablish the commission by the end of that year. The commission has not met since February 2020. Eklund said in 2024 that the overall function of the commission needed to be addressed, saying at the time that it left, there are some things in our charter that I think are very specific and that they're supposed to review budgets before our city council, before the mayor presents them, things like that. I honestly feel that as a city, the department heads and the comptroller should be working together all the time to make sure we're on target for the budget for the year we're in. According to the city charter, the Strategic Planning and Partnerships Commission is charged with considering, developing, and making recommendations for strategic initiatives to the city council and other organizations within the greater Jamestown area with respects to issues involving economics, the quality of life, equity and opportunity, and to develop and establish community-wide goals and objectives for the future, and to make recommendations to the City Council and other organizations within the greater Jamestown area to accomplish such goals and objectives. Council also will review a proposed ordinance that addresses abandoned shopping carts. The ordinance would establish a framework for addressing the removal, abandonment, recovery, storage, and enforcement of the carts. The Department of Development anticipates bringing the ordinance back to Council in October for formal approval. At the beginning of the work session will be a presentation on the city's 2025 audit by representatives from Drescher and Malecki. Representatives from the Jamestown Board of Public Utilities also will speak about the creation of a digital infrastructure division. The Housing Committee meets at 6:30 p.m. with other committees meeting at 7 p.m. The full work session takes place at 7:30 p.m. in the fourth floor police training room. All meetings are open to the public, with the full work session also being live streamed on jamestownny.gov. The United Way of Chautauqua County has kicked off its 2026 fundraising campaign to raise $1.7 million to fund programs and initiatives impacting children, families, and seniors in Chautauqua County. Volunteers, representatives from local agencies, and United Way staff recently gathered for the kickoff aboard the Bemis Point Stowe Ferry. This year's campaign theme is United is the Way. This year's United Way's 2026 campaign co-chairs are Danielle Patty and David Matronowski. Last year, the United Way programs impacted the lives of local individuals 63,249 times. The investments made by United Way are focused on four strategic areas of impact: youth opportunity, health equity, community resiliency, and self-sufficiency, meaning donations go to support a range of services from educational opportunities to health services to addressing basic needs, teaching financial stability, and other programs uplifting the community's children, families, and seniors. All donations made to the United Way remain local here in Chautauqua County. For more information about the 2026 fundraising campaign, visit UnitedWayCHQ.org or text UWCHQ to 91999. For campaign materials or to schedule a workplace presentation, contact Communications and Marketing Manager Nick Dean by calling 716-483-1561 extension 202 or by emailing ndean@uwascc.org. The Resource Center will present the film 25 Prospect Street at the Regina Center for the Arts on September 23rd. The film is about the challenges and triumphs of operating a movie theater that provides jobs for people with disabilities. The free screening will take place at 7 p.m. Wednesday, September 23rd. 25 Prospect Street shares the story of The Prospector, a nonprofit movie theater in Connecticut with a mission to improve the quality of life for people with disabilities through meaningful employment. About 75% of the theater's workforce self-identifies as having a disability. The Resource Center is bringing the documentary to Jamestown in partnership with Real Abilities, a nonprofit exhibitor of disability-focused cinema. As part of the evening, attendees are invited to stay after the movie ends for an open discussion about the film. This marks the 10th time the Resource Center has brought films about people with disabilities to the Reg. The previous film festivals featured a series of short movies about the experiences of people with disabilities. This year's offering is a single feature-length film that runs 100 minutes. Admission to the movie is free thanks to a grant from Filling the Gap, Inc., which works with the Resource Center to improve the lives of people with disabilities in Chautauqua County. Money for the grant came from the Resource Center Laurel Run Fund at the Chautauqua Region Community Foundation. The movie also is made possible thanks to support from corporate sponsors, Southern Chautauqua Federal Credit Union, Kinetic, and Fenton. The Resource Center also will be conducting a membership drive before the film begins. People who become TRC members at the event, as well as attendees who are already members, will be entered into a prize drawing. For more information about the film, call 716-483-2344 or visit resourcecenter.org/realabilities, where visitors can view the movie's trailer to get a feel for the film. Orders for the Audubon Community Nature Center's fall bird seed sale are due by September 27th. 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For WRFA News, I'm Julia Cecil Hanley. Your WRFA weather forecast for Monday, September 21st. Today, we'll have mostly cloudy skies with a high of 62 degrees. Tonight will be mostly cloudy with a low of 46. Tomorrow, we'll have a slight chance of showers. It'll be mostly cloudy with a high of 63 degrees. Tuesday night, we'll have a 30% chance of showers in the overnight. It'll be mostly cloudy with a low of 45. And Wednesday, we'll have a 30% chance of showers before 8 a.m. It'll be partly sunny with a high of 63 degrees.
4: An
5: experiment. Why is light so far?
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11: 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This week, transplanting human brain organoids into mice.
12: And how to turn a scientific paper into an AI you can talk to. I'm Nick Patrick-Howe.
11: And I'm Benjamin Thompson. First up this week, we hear how researchers have transplanted human brain-like tissue into mice and watched it grow and develop, a technique they hope will aid in the future understanding of brain development or disease. Now, one of the ways that scientists have been studying the complexities of the human brain is by using organoids. Derived from human stem cells, these small 3D clumps of brain-like tissue are grown in a dish, either individually or combined into more complex structures called assembloids. But while these systems have transformed the way that researchers study developmental processes or disease progression, their in vitro nature means they may not be able to mimic some of the specifics of brain function, meaning they may not be applicable for use in every situation.
4: even in these preparations that can be kept for like years in a dish, we realize that there are a number of aspects that kind of prevent their full potential.
11: This is Sergio Pashka from Stanford University in the US.
4: One of them is, quite interestingly, the fact that cells can like sit in a dish, but there are like no physiological inputs and there are no outputs. And we know that those are really important for the brain to truly develop.
11: Back in 2022, Sergio and his colleagues looked to get around this by implanting a human brain organoid into the brain of a newborn rat. He spoke to us on the podcast about it at the time. This method is something he and others have been using in their research, but it too has some limitations. Namely, that human brain cells grow a lot slower than rodent brain cells, and essentially the implanted organoid gets outcompeted, losing the chance to make connections and the space it needs to grow. Now, Sergio and his colleagues have looked to overcome this issue with a different approach, and they have a paper out about it in Nature this week.
4: And so the idea was, like, could we actually create a strategy that would allow us to create some of like this space, and could we actually do it in a clean, precise way? So we thought that the best way would be not to do it surgically, but to actually do it genetically.
11: And this is what they've done, working in mice this time, using a genetic approach to prevent part of the animal brains from growing.
4: So we removed parts of the nervous system that is called the pallium. So this is a structure that is present, you know, early in development and will give rise to the cerebral cortex, the outer layer of the brain, the hippocampus, which is very important for memory. And so what we essentially did here is use the strategy that allows us to delete a gene that is very important for cells to divide, but only in the cells that are going to form these brain regions in development. So in other words, the moment the cells are actually born and they're ready to make a cortex, they can divide. So they're like just stuck there and very few early cells.
11: Despite losing almost half of their brain volume through the loss of their palliums, these apallial mice survive. And although they show reduced body weight compared with control mice, they were broadly similar in terms of basic mobility and sensory responses. The team then transplanted human stem cell-derived cortical organoids into newborn apallial pups that were between 5 and 17 days old and watched the cells develop.
4: We essentially place about 4 cortical organoids in that vacant space. Each of them has probably, you know, 100,000 cells or so. So they're not a lot of cells. They already have been differentiated so that they're going to make cortical cells. So they're on that path to form cortex. And essentially, we just like place them in and that's it, through one single kind of like injection. So it turns out that the human cells, they will divide and they will start differentiating. They're going to become vascularized by the host. Immune cells from the mouse are actually going to move inside the human graft.
11: Over the course of a few months, the organoid cells divided to take up empty space.
4: So like at the end, you know, we estimated that probably one of these animals, which we called xenocortical mice, because they have a cortex of a foreign origin, the mouse will have 70 million neurons total, and about 14 million are cortical and hippocampal cells. So those are largely removed, and they're replaced by, you know, about 4 million human neurons. Now, of course, human cells are larger, as you can imagine, and of course, they're not as densely packed, so the replacement is not with the same number of cells, but it's still a large number of human neurons.
11: As well as multiplying, the team showed that these neurons were active and formed connections with the mouse brain, or sometimes the spinal cord. But what did this mean for the mice? To find out, the team conducted a series of behavioral experiments comparing control mice, apallial mice that lacked almost the entirety of their cortex, and the xenocortical mice that had had organoid implantation. In one set of experiments, the team filmed the different mice, then let machine learning hunt for subtle signals of differences in behavior. These differences were seen in the apallial mice compared to the controls, but what about the xenocortical mice? Would they be like the wild-type controls or the apallial mice?
4: You know, they're neither. They're so like in a third behavioral state. And that got corroborated also by experiments done afterwards, where let's say if the apallial animals had deficits in a working memory task, the xenocortical animals did not. It seems as if functions was preserved in the animals that received human cortical cells, unlike the apallial cells. So it's probably contributing to some of it. Of course, it's not a perfect restoration, but it tells us that you can actually integrate them functionally and have behavioral consequences for that.
11: These results suggest then that the implanted organoids were ultimately doing something in the mice, which was further illustrated when the team used their system to model a type of brain injury. Hypoxia, when the body is starved of oxygen, is serious and can lead to lifelong medical conditions in humans. Mice, on the other hand, aren't affected by low oxygen levels nearly as much. When the three types of mice here were exposed to low oxygen conditions for a few hours, the team saw a difference between them.
4: It turned out it was enough to induce a hypoxic response in human cells, but the mouse brain was relatively resilient. And then if you come just 2 days later, if you put them in a motor test, it turns out that wild-type mice and epallial mice have nothing. But xenocortical mice that carry human cells now start having deficits in the way they walk and the way they sort of like coordinate gait. So now this tells us that it's likely the human cells that are causing this. And I think this is going to be a very powerful system for asking questions, not just about how this takes place, but actually for testing therapeutics, which is an equally difficult challenge. So this provides a platform for actually testing whether any of this will have like any benefits before you would actually go into a clinical trial.
11: Aparna Baduri from the University of California in the US studies human brain development and cancer. She says that one of the positives she sees in this work is that one of the cell types that the human organoids differentiated into looked similar to a very rare type of neuron that researchers have struggled to grow in vitro. The loss of these neurons is a key factor in a particular form of dementia, so better understanding them could help in the development of future treatments. But while this work may represent a step towards where the field would like these organoids to be in terms of making them useful in things like understanding brain biology, Aparna says there's a way to go yet.
6: You know, I think that this is a really expansive effort in terms of the series of things that they have put together. But I think that there are also things about the cortex that are interesting and important, and this is actually noted in the paper, such as some of the layer structures, such as some of the different areas of the cortex that are involved in processing. They're not well preserved in this system yet in a way that would resemble more of the features of the human brain. And so I think that those would be some of the things that are not yet fully developed in terms of where we would want the system to go. And then the other thing I would say is that even though there is the emergence of some of these important and interesting cell types, the authors clarify that the developmental stage at which the organoid gets to is still during some time in the middle of development. This is not making a fully mature cortex. And so that has been the persistent challenge with these organoids. And it seems that there's a little bit of advancement here, but you're not going all the way to making a developing brain.
11: But there will be questions as to what these animals are. Are they a human-mouse hybrid? Because of the state of the organoid and its development, Aparna doesn't think so.
6: I want to say very clearly, this is not a human brain in a mouse. I think the reasons for that are a couple. One is that it's not mature. It doesn't have the complexity of cell types. It's missing some cell types. It doesn't have the maturation of those cell types. And then also, while there are some connections with the rodent, it's not as connected or oriented in the same way that a human brain would be. So both because of the complexity, the maturation, and the connectivity, I would say that this is not a human brain in a mouse, but rather is a organoid that is being pushed to progress in its development.
11: Other researchers that Nature has spoken to echo this sentiment, saying that these are not fully formed functional human cortexes. Aparna says she commends the researchers behind the work for their engagement with ethicists throughout this work, something echoed by Emily Jackson from the London School of Economics, part of whose work focuses on the regulation of stem cell-related research, which includes brain organoids.
8: So one thing that's really, really striking about this paper, but also about the work of Sergio Pasca's lab in general and other work that he's done, is how focused this group is on the importance of ethics and the importance of regulation. So I think sometimes people wrongly think that regulation is a hindrance to scientists, and I think that's a real mistake. In my experience, scientists working at the cutting edge of biotechnology, as this clearly is, are very keen on the involvement of ethicists and very keen on, in a sense, knowing where the red lines are so that they get on with their work, knowing that society is happy with what they're doing. So this group in particular, I think, is very focused on the need to take ethics very seriously.
11: The work published today is an early step in this strand of organoid research. Ultimately, it could be used to learn more about how the brain functions in different situations. This will require further questions to be asked.
8: The key thing here, if you're replacing part of a rodent's brain with human brain cells, is what sort of harms might that cause to the animal? And in particular, might that cause a new form of harm that you're not so readily able to detect? And we need to take that very, very seriously, because although this research potentially could have tremendous benefits, it's really important to take seriously the well-being of animals that are involved in this research.
11: Emily also stresses the need to undertake quality engagement with the public on future research in this area to communicate the potential benefits, but also understand any concerns, which may be on topics different from what researchers assume them to be. These are all things that need to be considered moving forward. Both Sergiu and Aparna are of a mind that this type of organoid implementation is unlikely to replace other in vitro or in vivo brain organoid research, but rather they will each have specific uses. Sergiu, for one, is excited to see what his new platform will help researchers uncover about brain developments and how it might help in the treatment of neuropsychiatric conditions.
4: I think it would be amazing to see it really put to work towards like understanding how these devastating disorders are really arising. I think that's my goal. That has been my goal from the very beginning, and it will continue to be until, you know, we will find therapeutic solutions for these conditions.
11: That was Sergiu Pasca there. You also heard from Aparna Baduri and Emily Jackson. To read Sergiu's paper, look out for a link in the show notes.
12: Coming up, a static research article may become a thing of the past thanks to a new AI workflow. Right now, though, it's time for the research highlights with Dan Fox.
13: Building on wetlands is hard work. But 5,000 years ago, people in what is now eastern China were finding sophisticated techniques to build on marshes. Researchers studied layers of earth from the ancient Liangzhu city settlement. Their analysis suggests that builders created raised mounds by piling up bundles of wet clay wrapped in grasses. Hundreds of these bundles could be assembled into blocks, making them easier to move and helping them hold together on soggy ground. The surfaces of these mounds were then finished with mixtures of clay and sand to make them more durable. The authors say these findings suggest that the building of Liangzhu City was an engineering feat that relied on know-how preserved over generations, as well as large-scale coordination of labour. If that sounds like the foundation of some interesting research, you can read the paper in the Journal of Archaeological Science. A powerful volcanic eruption in the South Pacific Ocean has revealed a way to detect a tsunami unleashed by such an event. Hidden in the depths of the ocean, underwater volcanoes are hard to monitor. And when one such volcano in Tonga erupted in January 2022, it triggered tsunamis that struck the coasts of nearby islands with little warning, producing waves more than 40 meters high. To understand how the 11-hour eruption played out, researchers studied data captured by seismic sensors hundreds to thousands of kilometers away. They spotted T waves, high-frequency, slow-moving seismic signals created as the eruption's energy radiated out into the ocean. These T waves were strongest about an hour after the eruption began, when the top of the underwater volcano collapsed. This collapse also generated the largest and most destructive tsunami of the eruption. Because T waves travel at least seven times faster than tsunamis do, they could serve as early warnings of tsunamis generated by underwater eruptions. You can read that research in full in Science Advances.
12: The Humble Scientific Paper, where research heads out to meet the world in a formulaic document that scientists can pore over, analyse and assess for rigour. A paper is primarily the way in which science is communicated to the rest of the world. For some, though, papers are relics of the past. One can trace their origins to periodicals collating various insights from people of means who had an interest in this newfangled science thing. An author wrote something down, it was distributed, and readers consumed it. Research articles have undergone some evolution in the past few hundred years, but they still basically exist as a static document. And in a world where we're increasingly able to have conversations with artificial entities, do scientific papers have to be so passive? Well, not everybody thinks so.
14: Our idea is to try to convert and transform all of these static artifacts of knowledge from passive papers into some sort of dynamic and living knowledge in the form of like knowledge agents. As you can think of, for example, each knowledge agent of a paper as almost like the virtual corresponding author of that paper.
12: This is James So, a researcher who develops scientific AI agents. These are AIs that are a bit more self-sufficient than your run-of-the-mill chatbot. They can do tasks on their own and even bring other tools into the mix. These are a relatively new invention, leapfrogging off other advances like large language models. And for James, they're an opportunity, a way to turn that static old paper into something more dynamic, something you can talk to. And this week, he and a team of researchers are publishing in Nature, in a regular old paper, exactly how you would do that. They created a workflow called Paper to Agent. This essentially agentifies the original research article, turning it into an AI agent in its own right. How this is actually done is fairly complicated, but basically it involves using teams of AI agents that will pore over the paper, work out how it was put together, and recreate the original article's results. That knowledge is then captured in a server, which essentially acts as a translator between the human written paper and any AIs that you want to use. That allows things like large language models that power chatbots like ChatGPT and Claude to then step in. Armed with the knowledge captured on that server, they can act as a virtual co-author, allowing you to ask them anything you like about the paper, or even run your own analyses or apply what the original authors did to your own data. And you may be thinking that that doesn't sound terribly new. After all, you can just put a paper into a chatbot and ask it questions about it. But James says that this new workflow goes a step beyond.
14: So if I put just like a paper into a ChatGPT or to any language model, then that language model is really just reading and interpreting that paper and be summarizing the results of that paper. Right? But it doesn't really know how to generate the results or generate the figures or do the experiments or use the data and the code, right? Because it doesn't have that hands-on experience. The paper agent that we create here through our framework then actually learns and have that hands-on experience, right? So then it's actually then able to provide much more in-depth insights to the readers. And for example, the reader might say to this agent, right, can you help me to actually apply the code from this publication to my own data sets? The agent, our paper agent, will be able to do that automatically and generate reproducible workflows and results.
12: James also thinks that Paper to Agent, with its focus on reproducing the original results, could help identify where things have gone wrong in producing a paper. If the agent is unable to reproduce the results, say because there's an error in the interpretation of the data, it could flag to the original authors that there's a mismatch between what the data says and what the results show. This process also helps reduce hallucinations, according to James. These are phenomena where the AI essentially just makes something up. But by going through a virtual version of what the original authors did, James says that the agent is much more grounded, its conclusions being validated against the paper's results. James and the team also tried out Paper 2 Agent in the real world, and they found that these agentified papers could work together and uncover new insights.
14: We have one case study, it's pretty interesting, where we actually created two paper agents, right? One agent is actually looking at Alpha Genome, which is recently published by Google DeepMind as a tool for interpreting effects of different mutations. Right? So with Paper to Agent, we automatically convert the Alpha Genome into an agent that knows how to use that tool. There's a separate research study that published a large genetic study data set about genetic risks for ADHD. Right, so that was also automatically converted into a paper agent that knows how to use that data set. So in this case, those two agents actually started talking to each other, and they realized that they have some common interests and they can actually collaborate. And in this case, right, they actually discovered a new splicing mutation associated with increases in risks for ADHD, which is not known before. So I think this is kind of an interesting example of kind of agent-to-agent collaboration that's possible now, because knowledge, it's in some sense living rather than being passive artifacts.
12: But if papers are no longer passive artifacts, what does that mean for conventional research articles?
15: I'm Magdalena Skipper. I'm editor-in-chief of Nature.
12: Magdalena is someone who has thought a lot about how research articles are presented. She's been an editor for 25 years and editor-in-chief at Nature for 8 years. For transparency's sake, she's also my boss's boss. Anyway, in those 25 years, there's been a lot of discussion about what the future of scientific papers might be. Magdalena doesn't think that the conventional paper is going away anytime soon. Storytelling for her is central to papers and how humans share knowledge. But she is optimistic about what this new way of agentifying papers might mean and how it could change the future of sharing knowledge.
15: There is a prospect that that future will look different, that there will be something genuinely influential that will change the way knowledge is disseminated, but importantly, the way that knowledge is interacted with, engaged with. I think that's a real potential benefit of this paper.
12: She also thinks that the process of reproducing the work of the original paper may be a good way to check the robustness of the results, and could help with making the papers more accessible. A paper you can talk to may be easier for more scientists to interact with than a static document. And she does think that there may be a role that journals play here.
15: There is an interesting open question, to my mind, about this paper. Central to the paper is the idea of creating this AI connector, if you like, that plugs in all the different elements of the paper, the data, the code, the information that is described in the paper. And that is then creates an interface with an LLM so that a user can use language to query the paper, interact with it. What is not clear to me from the paper, whose responsibility it is to build this tool. So is it imagined that in the future it's the authors themselves, the researchers who have done that piece of research, they need to create that? That would be quite an onerous task, and I would imagine most researchers, depending on their area of expertise, would not be equipped to build it. If it's adopted widely, then maybe we will see journals evolve. Maybe the publishers will offer this kind of a service overlaying on top of the papers that they publish.
12: James's ambitions are to use this technology to make research more available and robust.
14: Right now, you know, these papers is often required to have like a data availability statement or sometimes like a code availability statement. But in the future, I think it would be great if the paper also has like an agent availability statement, right, that says that here's the agents associated with this paper. The agent then is like the virtual author of this paper, who's then responsible for making sure that, you know, this paper is reproducible, but can also help to answer any questions about this paper too for with readers and collaborators. Right, so that would actually greatly reduce the barrier to knowledge dissemination and also make knowledge, I think, much more robust.
12: Now, PaperTube Agent doesn't work for every bit of research. James and the team tried out converting 100 papers in computational biology into Agent with their workflow. But for 26 of them, it didn't work. James says this is down to missing information in the paper, or some inconsistency in the code which was used in the article. Because of that, he thinks that even when PaperTube Agent fails, it's informative, as it could tell you that there's something in the paper that's stopping it from being reproduced. And PaperTube Agent is now out there, ready for researchers to try out if they've got the necessary computing chops. James says it costs around $1 or $2 to convert a paper into an agent, the price of the tokens you need to run the various AI processes required. So we'll likely find out soon if this changes how knowledge is disseminated. For James, this is just the beginning.
14: I think this is the opportunity for us to reimagine what knowledge can look like in the future. Right? It does not have to be static artifacts. It could actually become this dynamic knowledge agents, in some sense, like a living knowledge. Right? And this living knowledge, I think, has many benefits that we discussed. One benefit would be it can make sure that knowledge is actually reproducible, it's robust, can be updated continuously over time. A second big benefit that this enables a new form of collaboration where the agents of different knowledge can directly collaborate, right, and generate new discoveries, new findings. If you think about it, like in the past, you know, if two human teams want to collaborate, they have to read each other's papers and somehow send emails back and forth to set up a meeting. And most of the time, people may not have time to actually meet and may not have time to collaborate. But now with these paper agents, those two paper agents can just directly talk to each other and generate some new insights without being bottlenecked by all of the, you know, our own limited calendars and scheduling constraints.
12: That was James So from Stanford University in the US. You also heard from Nature's Magdalena Skipper. For more on that story, check out the show notes for some links.
11: And that's all for this time. If you'd like to stay in touch with us, you can. We're on email, podcast@nature.com, or you can find us on social media @naturepodcast. I'm Benjamin Thompson.
12: And I'm Nick Petrichow. Thanks for listening.

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3: This is the Science Podcast for September 17th, 2026. I'm Sarah Crespi. First up this week, I talk with reporter and editor Katie Langan about how we can help forests recover from intense wildfires with climate change in the mix. After that, philosopher Susanna Monso discusses what it looks like to incorporate philosophy into scientific research.

Normally, the stories that I work on are a bit further afield, but I live in Fort Collins, Colorado, about an hour north of Denver. And in 2020, it was just an insane year for a lot of people.

0: up, looking at structures and what was at risk. In town here, we at times had the sun just completely blocked out because the smoke was so bad. And it felt like nighttime. Ash was falling on us like it was rain. And I grew up in British Columbia, so fire is part of my life experience. It was something different that year. It just really was a crazy year.
1: This Week in Science editor and reporter Katie Langan wrote about helping forests recover after wildfires while the climate is changing around them. Hi, Katie. Welcome back to the podcast.
0: Thanks for having me.
1: You actually reported a story out in the field in Colorado, a place that's recovering from the biggest wildfires the state has ever seen. 6 years ago, during the pandemic, you were there, and now you're going to visit this subalpine forest where researchers are trying to figure out the best way to bring back and what to bring back in terms of the forest. Set the scene for us. What's a subalpine forest like?
0: Yeah, so this is the kind of forest that you would see just below tree line. So you kind of have alpine areas, and then just below that, you have subalpine forests. And in Colorado here, the typical trees that you see there are Engelmann spruce, subalpine fir. They're really beautiful, kind of Christmas tree-shaped trees. In this particular area where the fire started, it's really important for snowpack. So more than 5 meters of snow falls there during a typical winter. And so it's this area that's really popular for backcountry skiers, but it's also important for water supplies more broadly across the continent. So where I was, the water that drains out of that area ultimately flows into the Mississippi and then the Gulf of Mexico. A short drive away is where the start of the Colorado River, where the headwaters are. And so that water is obviously very important for a lot of the West. It drains into the Pacific.
1: These are hugely important rivers. Tampering with where the snowpack melts and what's happening up in those areas is really bad for getting water to people and plants.
0: So it's an important area to me, but I think it's also an important area for a lot of other people.
1: The strength and size of this fire in Colorado is making it really hard for new trees to grow. Is there a worry that this kind of fire, that the forest just can't recover from it? Is that something that people are considering?
0: Part of the problem is that when you have really severe fires, which are increasingly happening across Western North America, the problem is that you get huge areas where you don't have any live trees left. And for a lot of the species, not all of them, but a lot of the species, they need live trees to seed the next generation. And so if you don't have those live trees, that canopy seed bank, you can't get as much natural regeneration. And so in these interior areas of these high severity fires, scientists are increasingly seeing natural regeneration not happening to the extent that you would like. Another layer of concern on top of that is that we have this changing climate. Seedlings are very sensitive. And so a lot of managers are saying, you know, we're putting these seedlings out there, we're planting them, and they're just not surviving like they used to. In some areas, what people are saying is, you know, it could revert to things like a grassland or a shrubland. That's probably not as much of a concern in the subalpine zone where it's really good for trees. It'll probably just be a matter of how quickly they come back and what species will end up being there. But lower down in the ponderosa pine zone, those are sites that are kind of on the edge already in Colorado. And scientists are really having a hard time trying to figure out what to do there because there's not a lot of natural regeneration and the seedlings aren't doing very well when they do put them out.
1: Part of that's going to be from these extreme conditions of the fire, but the ecosystem is changing. It's warmer. There's different water. What other kind of variables are people concerned about whether or not these like fringe areas are going to survive and regenerate?
0: One of the concerns that scientists have is that if you put trees back on the landscape that came from that particular location, they might be adapted to the past climate and not to the future climate or even to the climate of today. And so one idea that they're testing and thinking about is called assisted migration. So the idea here is that you take seeds from slightly warmer areas, so either downslope or maybe lower latitudes, and plant them a little bit higher up. So grow out the seedlings, plant them a little bit higher up, and it presumably could make it easier for the trees to thrive into the future because they're going into these sites that are warming.
1: And so this is where we get to talk about some of your experience visiting these forests, that the replantings have been happening in the last 6 years. And where did you get to visit for your reporting?
0: I talked to these scientists. They actually live in Fort Collins as well. So they witnessed these fires and they very quickly knew that they wanted to do an experiment to look at post-fire.

0: require regeneration.
1: Look at that difference between those 2022 plantings we just saw and now what they look like here, where I've got two species.
0: Oh, that's 2022. Uh-huh. It's last year.
2: So what
0: here?
2: They did is they planted out 11,000 seedlings of seven conifer species at a variety of sites throughout this fire burn scar, and are looking at how they do. And so they planted high elevation species low down. They planted low elevation species high up. They had seeds that came from multiple different elevations. So they're looking at, you know, if you shift a ponderosa that came from 9,000 feet, a little bit higher up.
3: How does it do? Yeah. You know,
2: how does it do? Yeah.
3: Yeah. This is super interesting. They keep going back to like, we want a forest here, right? You guys want a forest? Do you care what is in this forest? Now we're going to hear from Maren Chambers. She's a researcher at the Colorado Forest Restoration Institute.
4: So I think something that a lot of managers ask me is, you know, if we're not seeing natural regeneration or really delayed natural regeneration in ponderosa, should we be planting in ponderosa? Because it's just a, you know, an analog for how well reforestation is going to do. I'm heartened to see these ponderosa surviving, but as you've noticed, you're not seeing our planting groups all around in this really nice open area. So I do think that these sites are just struggling in part because they're just hotter and drier. And a big question that came out of some of our preliminary analyses are they getting too cold in the winter or too hot? I'm a tree lover and I love trees not just for their inherent beauty and value, but for their ecosystem services. They are critical for humans, and these forests are the lungs and the sponges of our earth. And so to only see three ponderosa pine seedlings, maybe a few more over there, it makes me sad.
3: What I kept coming back to reading your story was the timelines. Trees are on this timeline. Climate is on this time. Forest natural regeneration is on this timeline. How do you navigate that?
2: Yeah, it's really tricky. You know, trees can live for centuries. So how do you figure out what climate to target? There's no easy answer. British Columbia is kind of ahead of the pack in terms of thinking about this, and they implemented a planting system in 2023 that basically plants into the future a quarter of their way through what they call the species rotation. So that's a forestry term that indicates when foresters plan to come back and harvest a tree, but they're basically hedging their bets and planting trees that ideally will be optimally adapted kind of a quarter of their way through their lifespan, you know, and others could make different decisions than that. But it's really not easy because the climate that something germinates in today is not going to be the climate when it's 50 years old. It's not going to be the climate when it's 100 years old. And so how do you grapple with that?
3: And the studies that you got to observe when you were in the field were really focusing on just seedling survival. Like, could these seedlings survive in these conditions? And then the 50 years in the future is still going to be a question mark for a while.
2: That's the tough thing. I talk to these forest scientists. They say, you know, we want the answers now, and it's really hard to get them. You know, there are some areas that have some data, and part of it is because they had extensive forest industries for so long that they had done seed planting experiments to try to optimize timber production. And so that includes the Pacific Northwest, Washington, Oregon. It includes British Columbia. And they can leverage those data sets now to look at climate-based planting strategies. But the studies weren't initially done to kind of test that.
4: People have so many questions. There's so many knowledge gaps. That's really why, like, we implemented this study, was to try to help inform managers of, like, this is what we're seeing, so you may or may not want to do this, or you may want to do that.
3: The studies that you went and looked at, could you tell us some of the things that you saw when you were out there?
2: So they had these seedlings planted in 1 meter by 1 meter squares. So they had them arranged, all seven species, some of them from different elevations. They were going one by one and looking at, okay, is it still alive? Some of these seedlings died over the winter. Some of them were browsed on by herbivores. So they were looking for any sign of browsing, and they were measuring them and kind of making notes about their general health. And they go back every spring and every fall. And so that lets them look at, you know, how did they survive over the winter? Then how did they survive over the summer?
3: So you went to two sites for this, one that sub like very high up and then one more in the ponderosa section.
2: So the first site that I went to, it's this high elevation site about 8 kilometers from where the fire started. And it was amazing. You know, the seedlings were really thriving. They planted a bunch in 2022, you know, some were half a meter high at this point and doing well. The only species that wasn't doing well was the pinyon pine, which is quite a low elevation species. The other ones were doing quite well.
3: Camille Stevens-Ruman is the director of the Colorado Forest Restoration Institute.
1: Yeah. And that's what we're seeing across all of these high elevation sites. Is that none of them are not liking it. Uh-huh. Like all of the species, we have like 80 to 90% survival of all of the species that we planted in 2022 mm-hmm. up here.
3: Were they planted higher than they normally would be, or, you know, how did that work?
2: Yeah, some of the species, so ponderosa pine, Douglas fir, pinyon pine, they're not normally found at that high elevation. And so far, a lot of the ponderosas and Douglas firs are surviving at that elevation. Who knows what will happen in the years ahead, but, you know, they're surviving these initial stages.
3: So planting things that normally live at one elevation at a slightly higher elevation is good for the seedlings? Is that kind of the takeaway then?
2: Well, they're still poring over the data. They didn't share with me preliminary numbers about exactly how things are playing out. But, you know, it's clear from what they're seeing at this point that at least the seedlings can survive initially outside their range.
3: You know, you mentioned this kind of thousands of seedlings being planted in these burnt out areas. That's a lot of work. And you said it was very windy when you were there.
2: It was, yeah. We almost had to cancel because, you know, you have to wear hard hats. And if it's too windy, there's too much risk that these dead trees from the forest fire are going to fall on you.
3: My gosh. The other thing that surprised me about this was you can't just willy-nilly plant seeds all over. There's actually some limitations to that. Here's Marin again.
5: Even though I'm extremely fascinated by this and do believe that we really need to, you know, hedge our bets more, I'm a little conservative. And part of the reason why I'm really conservative around this is that we do have a lack of seed. Using that precious biological resource for larger scale implementation when we don't know that it's going to work feels to me like an irresponsibility. Mm-hmm. And so I, you know, definitely trend towards like, let's make a pocket experiment.
3: These are trees. Don't they make a lot of seeds every year?
2: They do make a lot of seeds every year. It's just, it's so labor intensive to send crews out, collect seeds in the right stands that have seed available, take them back, grow them out in a nursery, and then take those seedlings and put them back in the forest. And that's just a huge pipeline in terms of the labor that's involved. And the scientists told me that every step of that pipeline, you know, has issues in terms of capacity. And in the U.S. here, we're just not really keeping up with that capacity.
5: Because we put a lot of time and energy into selecting multiple seed sources for each species. It was a huge effort. I mean, I can't even describe what a huge effort it was. And truly, you know, kind of backbreaking work for our crews and a lot of time spent in a freezing cold cooler, like a freezer essentially, where all the seedlings were kind of organizing them so that once they got out to the field, they could go straight in as quickly as possible so we weren't killing them before they even got in the ground.
3: What are some of the parameters that they're trying to pick out to see what might succeed or what might help reforest after these big burns under the burden of climate change?
2: Yeah, so one of the big things is survival. These young seedlings, they're very vulnerable. They don't have long root systems in the first few years. And so, you know, if the soil dries out, if there's a cold snap, they're quite vulnerable to dying. And so that's a key metric. But then, you know, you have to also look at long-term what's happening. There's a study that's going to be started in 2028 that is planning on planting 40,000 seedlings in Colorado and really tracking them over decades. This particular study that I went out to look at, they probably will study those trees for 10 years, which is a long time, but ideally with these long-lived species, you want more time than that. So there's another study that's going to start and really have them spaced far enough out that they can track their growth as they mature and start reproducing.
3: Earlier, you mentioned before that there's snowpack up in the subalpine regions that contribute to these important rivers. What's the relationship between the trees and the snowpack? And maybe how do they influence each other in both directions, I guess?
2: It's a really complicated question. So these Christmas tree-shaped trees that I described, you know, they have these long branches and they do a really good job of shading the snowpack. And that will prolong the spring snowmelt, which is good for downstream water users because it means they don't have a huge pulse early in the season. But these trees also use water in their root system. They draw it up. They also, you know, when snow falls on the branches, it can sublimate is what it's called during the winter. And so basically it evaporates into the air and is lost to the system. And so it's hard to really quantify exactly.
3: The snow actually is good for the seedlings, which I was surprised by.
2: Yeah, so it kind of provides this insulating layer. At least that's what the scientists think might be happening at these higher elevations, where the seedlings are just kind of protected during these. In the winter up there, it's just really fierce winds and can get quite cold. And so the snow is actually good to protect them.
3: And that might be decreasing with climate change. So it's all kind of feeding into a very complicated equation. Can you talk a little about the decision making that they are going to have to do as they come to understand how much assisted migration might be needed? Or, you know, are they going to have to give up on certain trees in this ecosystem?
2: You know, it's really tricky. The scientists, when we were at the lower elevation Ponderosa Pine site, they were looking at all their dead seedlings, and we were having some philosophical questions about what all this means and is it worth resources?
5: I work with a lot of practitioners who do reforestation, and this is the heart of their question. Should we be putting the same genetic material back on these landscapes? Is it the best investment?
2: Or are those resources better spent elsewhere in other ecosystems? And I don't think anyone has the answer to that question. It's going to be hard to figure out.
3: You have to start at such a baseline when you start intervening like this. Do we want a forest here? Will a forest survive here? If we wanted to live here, what are the members of it going to be? It's just all of the decisions suddenly become something that humans have to decide, I guess.
2: Yes, it's tricky.
3: I kind of am used to the narrative that there are areas that burn and that they have adapted to burning seasonally or on some kind of cycle. Is that true in this kind of forest that we're talking about, these forests?
2: Yeah, so one aspect of Colorado forest that I didn't have space to get into in the story is the lodgepole pine. So this is a species that is very fire adapted. It has what are called serotonous cones, and so they protect the seeds during a fire, and then basically the resin that protects those seeds kind of melts off and the seeds are released after the fire. That's a species that does well after fire. And in some areas within the burn zone up there, you can see just blankets of lodgepole pine. There's that aspect to it, too, that in some areas you are seeing some regeneration with lodgepole pine. And in the subalpine, you know, you could have that species move in more so instead of these spruces and firs.
3: But it's interesting because it's like these ones are the ones that survive burns, but they're not going to make kind of the complete ecosystem that was there before if they're the only ones that come back without assistance.
2: Yeah, I mean, that's part of the question. Is it okay to have a lodgepole pine forest and not a spruce and fir forest? Some people might say yes, and some people might say no. The spruces and firs have those long branches that really shade the snow. And, you know, lodgepoles, we don't really, I don't think, want to have a monoculture of them because they're susceptible to pine beetles. So, you know, they're all these different variables. So if you're trying to decide between a forest and no forest, you know, a lot of people say, okay, lodgepole is better than no forest. But we can also have more discussions about, is it worth trying to get different species back on that landscape?
3: This is a really interesting example of a burn happens, regeneration is slow, scientists are stepping in to see what can they tweak to help the forest come back. And it's very specifically linked to this high elevation and fire season. But there's all kinds of impacts of climate change on forests all over the world. Is assisted migration something that people managing forests are going to be looking at like in different ways, not just moving things uphill, but moving them closer to the beach? Or I don't know. Yeah. Is that something that people are thinking about?
2: One thing that's really a problem for forests out west is drought. One of the scientists I spoke to who works with the Forest Service, she was telling me that instead of selecting for variables involving temperature, you could select for variables involving drought tolerance. And so you could have that a focus for a particular site that seems to be really drying out. So what species could we plant there that seem to do well in more drought heavy areas?
3: That variability can be within the species, too. Like, you could be like, these ones are from a droughty area. We're going to bring them in here, right?
2: Trees are notorious for having a lot of what we call them local adaptations. And so a particular population might have evolved traits that allow them to do particularly well in that local climate.
3: Thanks so much, Katie. Katie Langan is a reporter and editor for News from Science. 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This show was edited by me, Sarah Crespi, Megan Cantwell, and Kevin McLean. We had production help from Podigy. 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
4: 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I'm Alex Wise.
5: Yeah, when I started this book, I had very basic questions, like when I flush the toilet in my home, where does this material go? Who's responsible for managing it? What ultimately happens with it? And I just didn't know.
6: As we are reminded by the popular children's picture book by Taro Gomi, everyone poops, but not everyone disposes of that poop in the same way. In many countries, waste is carried away by potable drinking water, while in other places, the scarcity of water has prompted different approaches. This week on Sea Change Radio, we speak with Nick Kawa, an anthropology professor at Ohio State University and the author of After the Flush, Rethinking the Future of Human Waste. We take a look at how modern sewage systems evolved, learn about the potential regenerative effects of incorporating biosolids into agriculture, and look at some new waste solutions for the estimated 3.5 billion people who lack access to safe sanitation systems.

0: I'm joined now on Sea Change Radio by Nick Kawa. He is an anthropology professor at Ohio State University, the Ohio State University, and his new book is entitled After the Flush, Rethinking the Future of Human Waste. Nick, welcome to Sea Change Radio.
1: Thanks so much for having me on, Alex. I really appreciate it.
0: You're an anthropologist. What spurred your interest in human waste? And did you see yourself writing a book like this when you got into the anthropology game?
1: I definitely did not see myself writing this book. But there are two things that sparked my interest in the subject. One, as a cultural anthropologist, you know, our bread and butter is taboos and the things that people collectively decide not to talk about for whatever reason, you know, what's deemed socially appropriate and what is not. And I found that growing up in American society that, like, you could talk about bodily functions in these ways that were deemed kind of gross or funny. You could joke about it, but it wasn't something that, you know, was widely considered to be a subject for, like, dinner table discussions. And it wasn't something that I found a lot of anthropologists writing about. And so I was like, to what extent are our own taboos culturally staying in the way of us asking questions about human existence, which is, like, it's part of our basic necessity of, like, eating and going to the bathroom, you know? The other thing that I found is that I started doing research in the Brazilian Amazon, and I was working with farmers on sites that were essentially archaeological sites. So I found a lot of people in Amazonia farming on these old habitation sites that, you know, had hundreds, thousands of years of history. And I was really kind of interested in why people were drawn to archaeological sites specifically for agriculture. And I learned that people had just deposited an incredible array of different types of manures and organic waste that accumulated over time and led to heightened fertility of those soils. And part of that mix of manures was human waste. And so it just led me to this question of, like, how many different cultures manage human waste as a resource? And that was something that I'd never really asked myself before. And so I started diving into the historical and anthropological archive, and I found a lot of interesting material.
0: Well, it's a fascinating read. Maybe you could take us through some of the bullet points throughout history that were, like, these landmark innovations in dealing with human waste and how it was being used more effectively over the years and safely.
1: Yeah, so one of the things I point out is for much of human history, I don't think human waste was considered waste at all. And we see with the development of agriculture that lots of different agricultural societies, either knowingly or unknowingly, allowed human excrement to be incorporated back into the soil. And that had certain benefits because it has nitrogen and phosphorus and other key nutrients that are important for plant growth, but it also has a great deal of organic matter. And so, as I mentioned, in Amazonia, we have cases historically in which people had, you know, been using human manure as a resource. But you can see with the development of larger scale civilizations outside of Amazonia, like in the case of the Aztecs, that there was actually a system of collecting that material in the, you know, in the capital city of Tenochtitlan, and then that would be brought out into these rural areas where they had these floating gardens, and that they would be actively manuring them with all of this material that was collected in the city. And then what I found to be the most extraordinary case is looking at East Asia, and in early modern China and Japan, there were these incredible networks of what they called night soil trade. So people would be gathering, you know, poop from urban dense neighborhoods, collecting that material, and then carting it off into rural communities where it was applied on farmlands. And that became so lucrative that a lot of farmers stopped farming so that they could get involved in that trade. And there were night soil depots and, you know, very sort of elaborate commerce and commodification of that material. So that was really, you know, kind of a standout for me. And up until, like, the 1960s, 1970s in parts of southern China, someone would come to your home and pay you to take that material off your hand, which is the exact opposite of what we have in the United States today, where we're paying a utility to just remove that material from our homes.
0: And speaking of the United States, when did what looks like a modern infrastructure get built in this country?
1: Yeah, so in my understanding, in Europe, they were also collecting night soil, and you would have figures called night men that would empty, you know, these pits or privies and then carry it out into the rural countryside. And then it was really in the mid-19th century where sewer networks were built out and this idea that we could just flush this material away took hold, and largely because of cholera outbreaks. And so we see the development of the sewers in London. We had wastewater, stormwater networks in Paris and Berlin. And then in the 19th century, the United States also starts to replicate this model from industrializing Europe, this idea that, okay, the best way to manage it is to just like flush it underground and flush it away. And of course, at that time, there was no wastewater treatment. So it just all went into riverways and into water bodies. And then only later did we start to develop, you know, the infrastructure and the technology to treat that. And that started to emerge in the early 20th century.
0: And you write during the cholera outbreak that the scientists of the day just thought, as long as the water's moving, it's clean, right? Running water is not something we have to worry about. It's only still water.
1: Yeah, there was this old adage, the solution to pollution is dilution. And so if you can just get it into a bigger body of water, the water will handle it. And there was, yeah, this assumption that, you know, water wouldn't be at risk of sewerage if it was a moving body of water. And of course, we came to learn that that's not true. If you put enough poop in the river, it will come back to bite you.
0: So you also write about how 3.5 billion people don't have access to clean sanitation, and yet we pee and poop into what is essentially drinking water in this country. We have drinking water taking our pee and poop away. How did we arrive at this system here? And then I want to talk about how we can improve the lives of those 3.5 billion people who don't have good sewage systems.
1: Yeah, I think this is one of those things that is both obvious but also astounding, is that for many of us in the U.S. who have access to a flush toilet, and I think the numbers are around 75 to 80% of Americans have access to a flush toilet that's connected to a sewer. But it's just this kind of unthinking act in which we're just going to the bathroom and we're actively polluting clean water on a daily basis. And you know, largely my argument is that this kind of flush and forget infrastructure was inherited from industrializing Europe. And of course, there was a logic to it at the time, is that, you know, when you start to develop, or we start to see the development of the germ theory of disease, we start to recognize that our bodily excreta can contaminate water sources, then we want to get it away. And developing sewer infrastructure was a very convenient way to transport all of that material out of urban centers and out into the environment away from people so that it wouldn't contaminate our food and water. You know, the problem now is that we've inherited that system but haven't really kind of grappled with the consequences of what that means, especially as we're dealing with, you know, different forms of resource constraint. Right now in the U.S., I think nearly 50% of the country is in a drought. And yet we're still relying on a system that is predicated on the pollution of clean water. The clean water is being sent into our homes and then we're defecating into it. And as you mentioned, you know, over 3 billion people in the world don't have access to this system. And we don't have the resources and infrastructure, and I don't think there's the political will to reproduce that same infrastructure, that flush and forget system. So then the big question is, you know, what is a meaningful alternative? What is a viable alternative? Or what are some different alternatives that we can consider? And as part of that, I think there's a real opportunity to create systems that would actually be more sustainable, in which we're not actively polluting water. And so dry sanitation systems or container-based systems are one particular option that's starting to gain more ground in, you know, global development.
2: Well, I turned around and I said, ho, ho, ho. Well, I turned around and I said, ho, ho, ho. Well, I turned around and I said, ho, ho. And the northern lights commenced to glow. And she said, with a tear in her eye,
3: watch out where the huskies go. Don't you eat that yellow snow. Watch out where the huskies go. Don't you eat that yellow snow.
0: This is Alex Wise on Sea Change Radio, and I'm speaking to Nick Kawa. He is an anthropology professor at Ohio State University, and his new book is After the Flush. So, Nick, we were talking about how we don't use the greenest solution for our sanitation here in this country, and it was an infrastructure that was built in a time where water was not really a scarce resource. But as it is becoming a scarcer and scarcer resource, it's time that we rethink our system. Maybe you can give us some of the more intriguing ideas you came across for a way to possibly reconfigure this infrastructure on the fly.
1: One thing that was really fun for me in developing this project was just kind of looking at all the renegades and dreamers and kind of radicals that are, you know, developing different ways of relating to their bodily waste. And some of that is just through necessity. And so one person that I interviewed who's gotten a great deal of attention and following is Joe Jenkins. He wrote this book called The Humanure Handbook. And I had the chance to interview him in his home in central Pennsylvania. And essentially, Joe described himself as being an army brat. He had kind of bounced around the country. And then when he was in his mid-20s, he really wanted to settle down. And so he found a plot of land that was, it didn't have running water. It didn't have electricity. And he was just kind of figuring out how to, you know, really kind of meet his most basic needs. And part of the issue of like, how do I manage my poop, you know, became a question of kind of basic necessity. But he developed this method for composting what he now describes as humanure. And after a while, based on his experiences, he wrote this book, The Humanure Handbook. And he said when he first printed it, he published it independently and he had 600 copies. And he's like, I'll probably die with 590 some copies with me. And lo and behold, he ended up selling that and has since, I think, published three additional editions of it. It's been translated in over 20 languages. I think he's sold hundreds of thousands of copies of it now. But he found that there are just a lot of people who are living off the grid, who are living in tiny homes, who are living in permacultural communities, who are, you know, back to the landers, that really just wanted to learn how to manage this basic fundamental aspect of their lives and were, you know, looking for, I think, greater sort of independence. And his book provided them with a very basic method of how they could safely and effectively compost their poop and pee and return it to the land and return those nutrients back to the land and not waste water. And so that has become part of a broader movement of ecological sanitation. And the ecological sanitation, you know, the kind of underlying ethos is like, we should have systems that don't put people at risk, that don't expose them to pathogens, that conserve resources and you know, allow us to capture resources from those processes, and that don't pollute water. And there's very simple methods that have been developed to do that. And so I think Joe has been one figure among many that have kind of shown people that another system is possible. Yeah, and I think has inspired lots of other folks too.
0: And on a larger scale, are there some municipalities that are prime examples of taking technology and innovating in this space so that we aren't leaving our excreta in clean water? At what point will we not be doing what we're doing right now, I guess is the question.
1: That is a great question. And I'll actually start outside the U.S. and then we can return back to the U.S. But I think a lot of the innovation has actually happened outside of the United States. And in part because in the U.S. we do have a great deal of sewer network coverage. As I said, 75 or 80% of folks are connected to a sewer network. And then a lot of other folks in the U.S. Have septic systems. But in a lot of other countries, that infrastructure doesn't exist. And so we've seen a lot of people in international or development circles that have been, you know, really at the forefront of kind of creating these alternative models and container-based sanitation. A close colleague of mine, Elisa Kesey, works for or helped found an NGO called Give Love, and had also worked with Joe Jenkins. But she and collaborators, including Patricia Arquette, the actress who was another kind of founding figure of that NGO, after the 2010 earthquake in Haiti, you know, there were tens of thousands, hundreds of thousands of people that didn't have a place to go to the bathroom. And so they started developing these simple container-based toilets where they could collect that material and then compost it. Based on that experience, they started working in other parts of the world, including, you know, informal urban communities in Uganda. They also worked at Standing Rock during the protests there, and they've since been kind of replicating that model in lots of other places. And so we're seeing examples where people are developing this at scale. It's been slow to develop in the U.S. In Europe, in Germany, for example, they have multifamily units or apartment buildings that have collection of pee and poop that can be composted and used in urban gardens. And the U.S. has really been kind of slow to follow. But I think right now we're starting to see more and more interest. And there are a couple of things that are happening. One is the housing crisis in the U.S., in which a lot of people are struggling to find basic housing and oftentimes are looking for a place to rent that doesn't have access to a flush toilet and they need an alternative. But also the climate crisis. And so as we have disruption of wildfires, extreme droughts, extreme flooding, sometimes, you know, the wastewater treatment system is overwhelmed. Sometimes people's septic systems are flooded out. And so they need, you know, an alternative system. And this is a very simple one that can be mobilized very quickly. And so I've been working with Elisa Kesey and some others in Mendocino County, California right now, in which there's a growing movement of people that are really pushing for these alternative sanitation models so that it's not a requirement that everybody has a flush toilet. And people are making this argument both to support greater access to housing and housing development, but also for ecological reasons.
0: Nick, let me quickly quote something from your introduction, which I really liked. You write, "A system that's designed for users to flush and forget means that people don't have to remember that private acts have public consequences, that elimination is always a relation, that what goes in must come out, and that the intimate interiors of human bodies are inextricably linked to the land." So we really haven't spoken much about the use of biosolids or this human sewage sludge. Maybe you can give us an overview of how it historically has been used and what an opportunity there is in improving how we use human waste for agriculture and possibly fuel.
1: Yeah, when I started this book, I had very basic questions. Like, when I flush the toilet in my home, where does this material go? Who's responsible for managing it? What ultimately happens with it? And I just didn't know. And, you know, a lot of our modern infrastructural systems are ones where there isn't a whole lot of responsibility on part of users. And on one hand, there's something nice about that. Like, we don't have to worry about it. But on the other hand, there's something a little bit disturbing about using a system daily in which I have no understanding of what are the outcomes or consequences of my use of it. And so, yeah, I started looking into the municipal sanitation system here in the city where I work and live, which is Columbus, Ohio. And I learned a ton. And, you know, the first thing I learned is there are two wastewater treatment plants in town. But after that material is sent into the sewer and eventually reaches a wastewater treatment plant, you know, after it's kind of screened out and goes through these physical processes where sort of you separate some of the liquids and solids, it largely goes through a process of biological treatment where you just have tons of microbes eating that material. And so when I started interviewing wastewater treatment plant operators, they describe themselves as bacteria farmers. And they're like, we're just here to create the right conditions so that bacteria can eat all of this material and treat it. And then after that material is treated, those solids, which sometimes are referred to as sewage sludge, but are now oftentimes referred to as biosolids, there's a big question of just what happens with all that material. And some cities will actually incinerate it. So here in Ohio and in Cincinnati and Cleveland, a lot of that material is incinerated. And just burned up. But the problem is that has impacts on air quality. And in the city of Columbus, when the incinerator broke many years ago, the city said, why are we continuing to invest in these technologies of incineration? Why don't we focus on land use or what they call beneficial use? And a lot of that material goes back to land. And I was really surprised to find that It goes into agricultural fields. It's used a lot. There's a process by which it's compost and used in landscaping. Even here at Ohio State University on our main kind of central green space, the oval, that material is going out there and being applied on it to green up the grass. Some of it is being used on old degraded strip mine land. So they use it in ecological restoration projects in which they'll dig these big troughs and pour it in, and then they'll plant hybrid poplar trees that can later be harvested and used for wood chips and used in landscaping. And then some of it is actually used for energy production. So from different facilities in the country, they'll capture methane or natural gas and use that even to power the wastewater treatment plant. So I was surprised to find that a lot of that material is being reused. And I found the same was happening in Chicago. In Chicago, it's even being used on, you know, elite golf courses at country clubs and in different park districts. So there's a lot that's happening behind the scenes that, you know, the average user wouldn't know about.

0: This is Alex Wise on Sea Change Radio, and I'm speaking to Ohio State anthropology professor Nick Kawa. His new book is After the Flush, Rethinking the Future of Human Waste. So, Nick, we discussed how there's over 3 billion people who don't have access to clean sanitation. What's some of the best hope for changing that status quo and getting those people better sanitation systems in place?
1: The good news is that there are simple systems that are very effective that are not costly. With a simple 5-gallon receptacle and a woody material like straw or wood chips or wood shavings, you can fairly effectively manage your number ones and twos.
0: So would that be considered somebody who doesn't have access to clean sanitation? When we're looking at that 3.5 billion people, is that people who don't have a running water system, or does it include what you're describing with a 5-gallon bucket?
1: Yeah, so for most of the people in the world that don't have access to, you know, basic sanitation, you know, most of them we're considering that don't have access to a flush toilet that's connected to a sewer or septic, or don't have a ventilated pit latrine. You know, because there are so many people in the world that don't have access to those systems, we also have to think about what are our alternative systems that are effective in terms of keeping people safe. And in addition, you know, that can actually yield resources. And so container-based sanitation systems are one way of doing that that don't require as much infrastructural investment and don't require a great deal of water resources. And there are different experiments in the world with creating those systems at scale. There's an NGO called Soil in Haiti that has been working for years with folks in which they have a basic subscription system, but people have a container-based receptacle in their home. After that container is filled up, somebody will come by and pick it up, and then it'll give them a clean bucket with some material for composting it. And, you know, they have an extensive residential network of folks that are subscribers. There's another group in Nairobi called Xanergy that is doing a similar subscription model in which it's a public toilet and you pay to use it. But those resources are being harvested and being converted into, you know, fertilizers that can also have other benefits for agriculture. So I think there's a lot of opportunity for different sorts of systems to be enacted. But yes, there's a very simple one that Joe Jenkins outlines in the Human Ore Handbook that a lot of people could benefit from adopting when, you know, they find themselves in that situation. And I think oftentimes in the U.S., we see it as a problem happening elsewhere. But even in the U.S., there are a couple million people in the country that don't have access to running water. And in the state of California, for example, there's a few hundred thousand people that don't have access to basic sanitation. And so we also need to be thinking of, like, what are systems that are simple that we can start to develop here in this country? And some of those might just be for momentary you know, relief in the wake of disaster when we have wildfires, for example, or mudslides or floods. But there are, you know, simple systems that can be quickly replicated and enacted that I think we need to be paying attention to, because, you know, based on where things are at with climate change and environmental change more broadly, there will be more disruption to come and we need to be prepared.
0: Well, the book is called After the Flush, Nick Kawa. Nick, thanks so much for being my guest on Sea Change Radio.
1: Yeah, thanks so much, Alex. I really appreciate the opportunity.

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6: Welcome to the Book Show, a celebration of reading and writers. I'm Joe Donahue. Emily St. John Mandel has made a career out of imagining worlds that feel eerily close to our own. The best-selling author of Station 11, The Glass Hotel, and Sea of Tranquility returns with her seventh novel, Exit Party. It's 2031. The United States has fractured after civil war, and Los Angeles is emerging from curfew. Ari Wakeher, newly out of prison, heads to a party celebrating a fragile moment of freedom. Well, then things get strange. A doppelganger appears, the host vanishes, and reality itself seems to shift. From Los Angeles to Greece, Paris, and even the moon, Exit Party explores surveillance, freedom, art, love, and what people sacrifice for safety. It is always a pleasure to welcome Emily St. John Mandel to this week's book show. Thank you very much for being with us. What a pleasure.
7: Thank you so much. It's so lovely to be here.
6: It's terrific because I so enjoyed this novel. I've been a big fan of all of your work. Give me a sense of where you wanted to go with this book, especially the last few novels seem to set you up almost for a book like this.
7: Oh, I appreciate you saying that. Yeah, you know, for a while now, I've been kind of playing around with literary fiction that's also speculative fiction, which partly comes down just to my proclivities as a reader. I really find myself drawn toward books that are hopefully well-written with an emphasis on character development, but also plot. And I have always loved speculative fiction since I was a kid. So the starting point for this book was partly that character you just mentioned in your intro. Way back in 2010, I wrote this literary fiction slash noir novel called The Singer's Gun, which This is a deep cut, by the way. Not very many people read that book. The villain of that story was Ari Wakeher, or Aria, as she was called in that book.
8: Right.
7: She was really unambiguously the villain. I mean, this woman was bad news in that story. But she was interesting to me, and she was a character who I found myself thinking about, you know, all these years later. In the spring of 2022, I'd come to Los Angeles to work on a TV project, which was then delayed by 2 months because that always happens. And what that meant was I had this unexpected little pocket of time where I could begin a new project. I found myself thinking about that character. I also found myself just looking at the rather dire political situation in which we find ourselves in this country, this intense division and sense of fracturing. And what I've been thinking about with this book in particular, but speculative fiction more broadly, is that there's almost an element of what meteorologists do these days, where, you know, a meteorologist will look at the climate crisis and they will come up with a series of projections for possible scenarios. And that's not to say that projection A, B, or C will definitely happen, but it is to say that that is a possible destination on the path that we're on. And that was kind of how I see the political fracturing in this novel. So I thought, well, what if I were to take this very interesting character who I've been thinking about for years and place her in the aftermath of a terrible event?
6: What I find fascinating, and just what you've described, is that you have great fears, as many of us do, as to what's happening in our world. You are bringing us a few steps into the future and extrapolating to show us what could very easily happen.
7: That is how I see it. You know, of course, I desperately hope that it won't because right. I'm not a maniac. But yeah, you know, it's hard not to fear that scenario in the present moment where I look back to when I was a kid and politics felt like reasonable people disagreeing on policy. And those disagreements could become extremely heated, and that's healthy in a democracy. But that's very different from the moment we're in now, where it does very much feel like groups of people who disagree on the fundamental nature of reality. And that's, I think, much more dangerous and will take much more effort to come back from.
6: Is it difficult to write a novel like this when the anxieties that you are presenting are all around you as you're writing?
7: It is and it isn't, because on the one hand, I am imagining the aftermath of the worst case scenario that nobody wants. At the same time, there's something I've been thinking about for a while. You know, in the pandemic, I was in New York City for the duration. It was terrible. But there were really lovely moments, kind of despite what was happening, where my daughter was very young back then. So there was this very difficult moment, the spring of 2020, when childcare had stopped. So I was doing that insane juggling act that all the parents of young children were doing, just trying to, you know, getting up at 4 a.m. to write Sea of Tranquility. That was my life back then. And I had this realization at a certain point, though, which is that even though everything was kind of objectively awful, I was having really lovely mornings and afternoons, just kind of spending time with my kid, working in the container garden that I put together on my terrace. Mm-hmm. It gave me this realization that even in absolutely dire moments, there is sometimes the possibility of finding a sense of peace or a sense of tranquility, which is where the title of that last book came from. And then a kind of corollary to that is thinking about, well, no matter how bad things get, we are still human. We still look for moments of connection and communion and joy. And even though politically, this is an incredibly stressful moment. You know, we still see our friends. There are still these magical evenings. We still go to parties. That gave me a sense, writing this book, of, I guess a kind of optimism, just thinking, you know, no matter how things get, like this book opens with a party. They're celebrating a good moment, and there are still good moments and things worth celebrating.
6: I was fascinated, especially how amazingly well you do it, of making that party the crux of everything, and that happens, and that's the event that all of this is around. What brought you to a party? Was it because of that? Because there was a celebration at the end of this terrible moment.
7: Yeah, that was a big part of it. I wanted to capture this kind of atmosphere of joy at the end of the world, so to speak. You know, a party at the end of a country, because an ending is, of course, also

0: you know, there's a very strange office party in my previous novel, The Glass Hotel, which has a similar effect of people kind of bouncing off each other. Or think of the Shakespeare production in Station 11, where all these characters come together one night in the theater.
1: Right.
0: I've always just really enjoyed that device of you know, presenting this gathering of people, getting different perspectives, different points of view, and then ideally returning to it later, because that's really narratively interesting to me, and maybe getting it from somebody else's point of view, getting a different take on it.
1: When I say the crux, one of the things that happens at the party is these uninvited guests show up, and then there's confusion that takes place there. There appears to be doppelgangers. And then one of the people at the party, Kareem, goes missing. That is where things start to move as to, okay, what happened? And then we as the readers bounce around a bit to find out how this all relates to one another.
0: Yeah. You know what I was thinking about? I've had innumerable day jobs as a writer. I don't anymore, but I've been an executive assistant, a barista. I worked in a restaurant kitchen. I was thinking about those swing doors in restaurant kitchens. And because this is just the way my mind works, I've never pretended to be normal. I thought, what if that party functioned as a swing door? What if there were somewhere else, a parallel world, where just for a moment, the door swings one way and two people come in, then the door swings back the other way and Kareem exits the party. And that was one of my very first ideas for the book. It required an incredible amount of plot to make that make sense. You know, I had to create a parallel universe for them to have somewhere to go. But yeah, that was the kind of weird speculative idea that I was thinking about there.
1: Emily St. John Mandel is our guest. The name of the new novel is Exit Party. It is published by Knauf. I think we have talked about this in the past, and in one of our conversations, you talked about your penchant for taking these situations and problems that we're facing that are imminent, and then putting a sci-fi twist on them to explore them more fully. I think what fascinates me about that is I'm not typically a sci-fi reader because I get confused really easily. But that's what's fascinating to me about your work, because it all comes out, even though there are these slips in times and alternate dimensions and we're talking about a post-apocalyptic world, this all seems perfectly normal and realistic in the context of the story you're telling.
0: And, that takes incredible effort, I have to tell you. That is round upon round of revision. Yeah, I have always really, really liked that idea of using speculative fiction as a kind of cloaking device to talk about the present day, where, you know, I probably did it most obviously in Sea of Tranquility, which is set largely on a moon colony 500 years from now and is absolutely about COVID-19. This one is, you know, as you alluded to, definitely an extrapolation of my political anxieties kind of passed through speculative fiction to make it palatable, not just for me to write about, but also to read about. But then there's kind of a related idea that I was playing with this book that I found really interesting, which is just, what if you take it the other way? How might the tropes of science fiction or speculative fiction map on to day-to-day life? So for example, there's a moment in the book where a character has a realization that if you live long enough, you become a time traveler. And that's something I've been thinking about because, you know, there was the world in which you and I turned 19, 20, 21, began to consider ourselves adults. That world has long since disappeared. Right. You know, it's replaced in pieces over the passage of years and decades. And yet we remain in this world that will become increasingly unlike that world as we progress through time. And if one's fortunate enough to live to an old age, which, what an extraordinary privilege, if you're lucky enough to make it into your 80s or even 90s, the world in which you came of age, historical fiction, you know, it feels abstract and it's very different from the world you're living in. So you become a time traveler. You're from a different timeline just by virtue of having persisted for a while.
1: So with that said, it's not really that unusual or outrageous to take it a step further and say, okay,

0: So let's take a step, a generation or so in the future, and look at what that could bring us.
1: Exactly. It's not much of a leap. You know, you just mentioned the doppelgangers. That's kind of a similar idea. That came out of another idea that I really love, which is the counterlife, which I'm sure we've talked about because we've talked about my previous books.
0: Yeah.
1: But that idea of the life you didn't live. So, you know, the counterlife is the life where you took a different job, followed a different career, maybe married a different person, went to a different school. And because we are so influenced by environment, you know, by the people around us, that would, over the passage of time, make you kind of a different version of yourself. Mm-hmm. And so I saw the doppelgangers in the book as a kind of embodiment of that idea. You know, what if you went to a party one night and another Joe came out of the kitchen? You know, the guy who was just on a different path. It's very sci-fi, and yet at the same time, my understanding is that physicists are kind of evenly split on the question of whether or not there are multiple universes. So it's not actually that crazy, you know, to imagine that there are other versions of us.
0: The characters catch on pretty quick, which I thought was interesting. They realize the possibility of a doppelgangers. That was something that wasn't far away from their thoughts. Like, well, it couldn't be that. No, they were thinking that that was a possibility.
1: Yeah. I mean, I think that's the kind of thing that you wouldn't even consider as a possibility unless you met one of the doppelgangers,
0: right?
1: Which is, yeah, just Ari's situation in this book.
0: I want to ask you about 2031, how conscious that was. What goes into a decision to say, okay, we're going to go from current or even the last few years to set this book in 2031, of what goes into a decision like that?
1: Well, there were a couple of factors. One is that I didn't want to make it too wildly far in the future because I felt like the world I was writing about was unfortunately quite plausible and applicable to our situation in the present day. So I didn't want to give myself the comfort of saying, okay, there could be a second American Civil War, but not for 100 years. That felt intellectually dishonest. That was one reason. The other reason was just tracking that character, Ari, through time, where I had this timeline written down at some point during the process. I don't remember exactly when she goes into prison, but it's around the time that The Singer is Gone, my 2010 novel, is set. So I couldn't go too far into the future because she needed to still be alive and still have, you know, enough energy to, say, become a gun runner in Ohio, which she does after she leaves Los Angeles.
0: I asked you a question, I think maybe two books ago, and I wrote it down. It was something that I remembered because I love the honesty of it. You were talking about in the writing of the novels that most often you're just winging it.
1: Absolutely. There is no plan.
0: That seems more fun to me.
1: It's way more fun. Thank you. Like, really, my honest take, I should say, writing a novel is hard.
0: Yeah.
1: Nothing about this is effortless. And if it's not fun, or at least like sometimes fun, because obviously sometimes it's also a total grind. If it's not sometimes fun, then like, what are we doing here? So yeah, I've never wanted to write from an outline because I've always been afraid I'd get bored if I knew where it was going. There are obvious downsides to this approach. I definitely get stuck sometimes and have to throw away whole chapters or, you know, backtrack and do something different. If you don't have an outline, there's a real possibility of weirdness, which I kind of love. I feel like that makes a book more interesting if it could kind of go in any different direction.
0: Emily St. John Mandel is our guest. The name of the novel is Exit Party. It is published by Knopf. You do something also that I have not heard other authors talk about, and if it is a common practice, I am unaware of it. But you work with a trio of book editors at the same time. One is in Canada, your home country. One is in the UK, and one is here in the United States. What does that allow you? What does that give you in the process?
1: I should say that I was kind of terrified when I realized that was going to be the situation a few books ago. I just had these nightmarish visions of this, you know, editing by committee process. But it's actually been pretty extraordinary because they are all so talented. And the way it came about was just through kind of boring technical publishing industry reasons, which is that I sold rights separately in every territory. So then I very quickly accrued three English language editors. They are so talented. And what it's given me is just access to more than one extremely skilled and talented editorial mind. And I do think it's made my books better. I think there's a popular misconception that when you get to a certain level of success, you're no longer edited. And I'm here to say that's not the case. I get intense notes on all of my work from my editors. They're very good at pointing out problems, and then it's up to me to come up with a solution. And sometimes the problems are huge. I ended up rewriting the entire second half of Exit Party because the notes that were coming in from them were along the lines of, you know, we need more reveals, more momentum, more propulsion in the second half. And they were absolutely right. The second half was totally flat and needed to be redone. So yeah, I get huge notes from them. Yeah, they make my books better. They're very, very good at what they do. And and something I'm grateful for, they do a Zoom meeting first, which I'm not privy to. And they get their stories straight before they email me. So I get one set of editorial notes, and it's usually this epic, like, 9-page email.
0: I assume from what you just said, then, that there is consensus when they come to you.
1: So far. Yeah. Like, there's never been a moment where it's been like, Sophie thinks A, Jennifer thinks B, Jenny thinks C. That would be a nightmare. But yeah, they have consensus when they come to me.
0: Given the success of your work and the fact that so many people are reading these novels, they'll land on the bestseller lists, and they do so well. When we talk about this time that we're living in America, do you think that has something to do with it? That whether we have always thought that maybe, whether we're talking about fascism or autocracy, that this is something that could not happen here. And as it starts to feel like it could, these novels hit a lot closer to home than they would have otherwise.
1: I think that's true. Yeah, I think it's fair to say that we've been somewhat complacent in this country where autocracy and fascism are concerned. We've assumed that it couldn't happen here because we fought it so recently. My grandfather's generation fought the Second World War, and that's what they were doing over there, is, you know, fighting fascism. So it's astonishing that it's even on the horizon, let alone pervading our political system. I think there is real shock to it. I think that sense of shock, I was going to say, could drive a person toward reading a book like mine, could also drive them in exactly the opposite direction, and that's completely understandable. I could see not wanting to face it.
0: Well, first of all, you can think of it as, well, it could be worse, but also you read it as something that I think it's a beautiful art form to take what we're going through and look at it through a different fictional lens that is really quite remarkable.
1: Well, thank you. I think that's what fiction can do. You know, it can push you to see a slightly different angle on the world. It can make you more empathetic, you know, certainly. But going back to what you were saying, fiction can sometimes make it possible to think about things that are almost too frightening or make you feel crazy, you know, when you think about them head on. And I could see that being the case here. It's terrifying to acknowledge that fascism is rising in this country, and yet it is. It undeniably is, and we do need to face that. And if fiction helps people to do that, then that's a positive.
0: Big Brother is watching in this novel. Were you acutely aware of the Orwellian connections, or is that something that just seems to come because we're talking about these subjects?
1: I saw the book as being more in conversation with the present day than with Orwell. So you're alluding to a part of the novel that takes place in an authoritarian version of the United States.
0: Right.
1: I was thinking of present day China, where I did a literary festival in Hong Kong a number of years ago, and I was chatting with people there about the experience of going to the mainland, which they often would just to go shopping. And they described it as you take a train and then you step off the train in this array of cameras. you know, gets you from every angle. And the vibe is Welcome to China, like World Machine. So yeah, I was thinking of present day China, the sort of obsessive surveillance of civilians. I was also thinking of East Germany, to go a little bit into the past, and the Stasi, you know, this incredibly deep network of informants, which something I found fascinating about that time was that people used to tell each other, you know what, it's overblown. The Stasi is not everywhere, you know. And then finally, when the regime collapsed, it turned out there were way more civilian informants than anybody realized. It was like everybody was reporting on each other. So yeah, I was thinking about the present day and the recent past much more than Orwell. At the same time, though, I had this really kind of unsettling experience with this book where I open at the party in a moment where there has been a second American Civil War, new countries are forming. It's an exciting time, but it has recently been a very violent time. And it felt to me like a horribly plausible path in our current trajectory. And then, you know, I keep on working on the book. Time passes. I'm working on the section that said in an authoritarian state. And I started to have a hard time staying ahead of the news cycle in the authoritarian state section where, you know, I'm writing about this wildly fictional scenario where people get picked up off the street by masked agents in SUVs. And then the ICE raids happen in Minneapolis, and there it literally is. Yeah, so that was dark.
0: It is dark. I wanted to talk also about the way that you've divided the novel and the parts of the novel. A side, B side.
1: Mm-hmm.
0: How did you come to that, and what is the meaning of that?
1: Probably just my obsession with music, and it completely dates me, you know, thinking about the way albums used to be divided into an A and B side.
0: Yeah.
1: I was also just trying to make it as clear as possible. I'm very aware, as a writer who likes playing around with multiple points of view, multiple timelines, sometimes parallel worlds, of just not being too obnoxious with all of, you know, all of those shenanigans and trickery. I don't ever want my reader to be completely disoriented and wondering where they are in the book. Because as a reader, I really dislike that feeling where, you know, I start a new chapter, I'm clearly somewhere else, and then that location isn't flagged for 12 pages, and I have to go back and read it with that knowledge. So I just wanted to make it extremely clear. We're on the A side, then we're on the B side. There was a swing door between them.
0: I love that you say that, because this goes back to something we were talking about earlier when I was saying that I'm not a fan of sci-fi, but I love these books because I can follow them and keep track. To what you were just talking about, I think there are authors that just revel in that the idea of losing their readers in some mass confusion that is hopefully in the end brought to some conclusion. You know, you do get a little befuddled as to what's going on. But you do this with such a way that it's, you can catch up and figure out where we are and what's going on, which I think does two things. One, obviously keeps you tied into the story and makes for a much more enjoyable experience, but also allows you to think more clearly and directly about the very important issues that you're writing about.
1: Well, I appreciate that. Yeah, that is the goal. It's kind of a fine line, because on the one hand, I do believe in respecting the intelligence of the reader. I never doubt that people can follow me between timelines and points of view, but it's annoying to be disoriented within a book or a film. For me, anyway. Maybe some people do really enjoy it, but to your point, I would much rather be thinking about the story and the character than wondering where I am in time and space. I think I personally find that a bit annoying and distracting. So I'm trying to write these novels that have very complex structures, because that seems to be my default. I have really, truly tried to write simpler novels, and I always go off in a lot of different directions. Yeah, I want my novels to be complex and interesting, but there's no need to be confusing for the sake of being confusing. I do think that detracts from the experience for the reader.
0: Emily St. John Mandel is the author of the new novel, Exit Party. It's published by Knopf. Emily, thank you so much for being with us. It's a great pleasure to have you on the program, as always. Congratulations on the beautiful novel.
1: Thank you so much, and thanks for having me back on the show.
0: Again, Emily St. John Mandel is the author of the new novel, Exit Party. It is published by Knopf. Thanks to our producer, Madeline Reynolds. 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

0: trillions to the war machine rolling over Earth's limits. Militarism is climate change. Code Pink co-founder Jody Evans joins us. Plus, the single biggest fast shift we might expect, Dr. Rene Van Vesten, with surprising news about the Gulf Stream and AMOC. And this isn't what we thought was going to happen. Welcome to Radio EcoShock. It's crazy hot out there all over the world. It was the hottest August, the hottest summer, and the hottest year in U.S. history. The government agency NOAA says so. They also report a new all-time high for world sea surface temperatures, measured September 2026, 21.19 C. This global average does not include the polar regions, just oceans between 60 degrees north and 60 south. For comparison, the 30-year mean for that area from 1982 to 2011 was 1 degree lower, just over 20 C. The largest increase came in the previous El Niño in 2023 and 24. It never really went back down. Record sea surface temperatures mean more extreme weather and hotter times for you and for me. The Middle East is on fire, you know that, in so many ways. While missiles blast away and tankers burn in the second week of September, it was 47 degrees C, 116 Fahrenheit in Saudi Arabia. Deep in the humid Persian Gulf, Bahrainians suffered through their hottest September night on record, after daytime temperatures peaking at 45 degrees C, 113. The coldest point in their night was 35.8 degrees C, 96 in the night. Feel for people roasting in North Africa, including Tunisians running out of water. More on that later. Every day, people across two continents suffer through heat beyond human endurance. That is where the United States continues a war which itself pushes more greenhouse gases over the limit. Peace and climate are not separate. Tune up your ears. We're coming into a real storm.
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0: The climate crisis. We talk about coal plants, industrial agriculture, and cars, but the world's biggest carbon junkie is not a civilian industry. It is the military. We all know it. As campaigner Aaron Kirschenbaum says, the Pentagon budget is the most consequential environmental policy in years. Today we are joined by Jody Evans, co-founder of Code Pink. That is the grassroots group founded and led by women dedicated to peace and human rights. Jody is also a board member of the Rainforest Action Network, so she is well-placed to bridge the gap between environmental groups and anti-war organizers. Both confront the same root causes of global war and ecological decay. From California, Jody Evans, welcome to Radio EcoShock.
2: Thank you for having me, and thank you for raising up the cost of war to the planet, Alex. Appreciated that.
0: I have to, because military men are super active on the planet right now. Every day, big stuff blows up. It's tankers, warehouses, apartments, schools, you name it. Madness seems to be running naked right around the world. Jody, how do you cope with that when you get up in the morning and that's what you find?
2: I do this work because it helps my spirit and my soul after I finish crying. I am staggered by the level of violence, brutality, barbarism that the, you know, collection of weapons and money and power have allowed. And nothing seems to be in its way. I didn't believe I would ever. I've been an anti-war activist since the 60s. I never believed I would live in this country when 70% of the people are against war. The current war in Iran and the genocide in Palestine have really woken the people up to the insanity of what these weapons do and what they do to the earth, what they do to our culture. And so doing this work, being with the beautiful people that stand in the way, that tell the stories, that bring to light what those in power want in the dark, that keeps my spirit vibrant.
0: Officially, the 2026 U.S. military and national defense budget is $890 billion. Add all the rest, things like nukes and intelligence and veterans care, and independent analysts find military spending in the U.S. is well over $1 trillion a year. And from my point of view, all of it is wasted or worse. Jody, how do you see U.S. military spending?
2: Well, first of all, it's over $1 trillion. It's getting closer to $2 trillion and all the things that aren't listed. But it's, even if you take U.S. figures, it's very close to $2 trillion. But that's a number that no one listening can really grok. It is a number that is twice the footage of the surface of the planet. You know, let's make it real. What that money does, it's our tax dollars. So I just want to remind everyone that it's 60% of your tax dollars are used to destroy your culture, your health, the relativity and connectivity and interconnectivity of the people of the world, and the greatest contributor to climate change and all that we're watching each year that gets worse, suffering from the response of the climate to our destruction of it. And that money is being stolen from us. Why do we pay taxes? We pay taxes for the government to serve the needs of the people. Well, that 60% is not only not being used for the needs of the people, it's being served for death and destruction. And what needs to be funded, what it's being stolen from, all the things that we need, healthcare, education, our tuition debt taken away, medical debt taken away, housing for all that can happen with the military budget. And we are just arriving at the 25th anniversary of the global war on terror, a war that was unnecessary, illegal, immoral, unjust, and racist. That has stolen $20 trillion from the American people. It has destroyed the planet. It has destroyed the interconnectivity of us. And it's created, worse than anything, a culture of violence and war. And if you think 25 years ago, what they said it would do is create safety and security for the United States that had been, you know, shaken by a terrorist attack in New York City. But instead of looking to why that happened, it escalated more violence. And we live in a culture where most of the people in the United States live in anxiety. And that anxiety is driven by that money that is spent on war while the rich make a killing on killing. I want to say the other thing that has happened in those 25 years is the rich have got increasingly richer, where two billionaires own the same value as the bottom 50% of the country. All of that, by the way, the work that we've done at Code Pink at our War Is Not Green campaign has been work to expose that this cost is to the planet. It is to life. It is to the water we drink, the air we breathe, the capacity to live without our homes being washed away. That was hidden. And we have worked years to bring that to the surface. Brown University did a study after they did a study on the cost of war, which exposed how many millions have died from our weaponry and how much it's cost. This was to finally show the cost of war to the planet, because at Code Pink, we've always known. When I started Code Pink, I was on the board of Rainforest Action Network, and my community was the environmental movement. And I would stand at our marches to end war and wonder where my people were when I knew weapons and war had to be the worst thing happening to the planet. It's taken us years to get a study done. And then Abby Martin has done an amazing film, Earth's Greatest Enemy, that, you know, she set out to tell when we were talking about the cost of war, you know, being what the fossil fuel usage is, which is more than anything. But what her film really shows is the unfathomable cost to the earth that is really being hidden from us and that we need to pay attention to. And our campaign is meant to bring the environmental movement together with the anti-war movement to stop the cost of war, to stop this budget, Hegseth's most recent $1.5 trillion budget, where the money just goes to the AI billionaires, and we say where they get funded to make a killing on killing, people and earth.
0: Netta Crawford at Brown is one of my favorite sources for hard numbers. And you got things like a single Navy destroyer burns about 1,000 to 1,500 gallons of fuel every hour. And at high combat speed, that destroyer burns over 4,000 gallons an hour. That's about 15,000 liters for our European and Canadian listeners.
2: Well, also, just to help people understand, the U.S. military uses more fossil fuels than double the amount of cars that are on the road in the United States a year.
0: Wow, it's just staggering. So what are you thinking about these? You know, you have the U.S. Navy parked over there in the sea off Iran. They're burning amazing amounts of greenhouse gases. But I have to say, I'm sort of torn that when oil doesn't get out of the Gulf, and that means it doesn't get burned, and that means it doesn't get into the atmosphere, is it wrong to find a little bit of hope in these wars that at least maybe it'll push people towards electric cars and solar and wind?
2: Oh, wash your mouth out with soap. Sorry. No. No, there is never, war is never the answer, and we've known that forever. And, you know, who makes for more are the rich, and everyone else pays, everyone. And, you know, the reason that I went to Washington the day that Bush called on a war to happen on the innocent people of Iraq, the innocent people in Iraq, the beautiful people of Iraq, who had done nothing to no one, a secular country that had nothing to do with 9/11. I had been working in Watts, California, where I had just discovered that all the gang members I was working with, their dads, had all been in Vietnam. And in my city, 20,000 people had died in 20 years after the war, and no one talked about it. So I went because I knew the wars came home and destroyed our cities, especially our inner cities. And we see that now. We see, you know, it continues. I want people to pay attention to the layers of the cost of war, and they're all hidden from you. Like, you don't see the vets, you don't see the wounds, the gaping wounds that they come home from in their psyches, in their bodies. You don't see what happens to where our bombs have fallen, and that, you know, the continuation of the war on the people that were always innocent. You don't see the earth that feeds us and nourishes us, the destruction, the horrific destruction. And it's not just the bombs dropping, but it's all the minerals that are being extracted for those bombs and the AI data centers. AI data centers are going to be 25% of the use of energy in a few more years. And what drives that is war. Please understand, these data centers are funded and driven by wars. The people that are driving wars are psychopaths, and they have control of the money, they have control of our psyche through propaganda, and they are destroying the earth. And everything that we are feeling right now, all the heat waves, people being washed away by floods, this is driven by wars. And right now, there is a Hegseth bill. It is a $1.5 trillion bill, which means it's really three, that is going through Congress, and all that money goes to make the billionaires richer. And just to, like, paint the picture, most of these trillion-dollar companies were all started by money from the weapons industry that came from your tax dollars. They came from the war budget. SpaceX was funded by your tax dollars, and a bunch of rich people just made $1 trillion off of it. All the money that this next, the increase in this next war bill from Hegseth, all goes to tech billionaires to destroy the earth. And what people need to understand, the care about the earth, is everyone needs to be in the streets and saying no to this war bill and demanding from those who represent us that they cannot vote for it. And this would be the first time in history that Congress and the Senate have voted no on a war bill. But I want you to have some confidence, because We only have to work on the people, because we have many leaders in the Senate and the House that are working on each other. They know this bill has to be stopped. This is a pivotal moment in history, because if you take what has already been funded and you multiply it by five, I don't want to live in that world. You don't want to live in that world. We have to stop it. And that's what our campaign at Code Pink is about, is calling on the environmental movement to say, you get funded by, billions of dollars to save the earth. Direct some of your energy towards this thing that is the most destructive thing on the earth. Most destructive is the earth's greatest enemy, war. And the environmental movement is silent on it.
0: Yes, let's talk some more about that, because, for example, the Intergovernmental Panel on Climate Change leaves military emissions out of plans and projections, and they also leave out airline emissions. It's crazy. Do you see willful blindness in science and in the climate movement?
2: Well, it's inflicted on them by the war economy, by the capitalists who are making a killing on killing. That rule is inflicted on them to be silent about where the worst disaster is. That's planned. But, all of the information that we get is planned. Just remind everybody, we live in a toxic waste dump of propaganda where we're made to hate China. We're made to hate Iranians. We're made to hate people instead of understanding we are all people on this planet, interconnected. And all the science, for hundreds of years have shown the only way we survive is interconnected cooperation. So if we are not cooperating and learning how to live together, but instead destroying each other for resources to control the planet, we're doomed. And, that doesn't take rocket science, because they are psychopaths that don't care about life. Look at all these decisions. There is absolutely no care about life that is behind the psychopathy that is driving wars. Nothing. It is only about death. Death of you, death of your communities, death of our way of life, and the death of the planet, or life on the planet. I mean, the planet will continue, but a habitable life on Earth will not.
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0: 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Our guest is Jody Evans from Code Pink. So on the other hand, do you find that some people in the anti-war movement tend to shy away from talking about climate change? Maybe it's politically incorrect and sort of stay in their own lane?
2: No, not at all. We've been the ones talking about climate change since I started Code Pink. It was part of our work. War Is Not Green is a campaign that we have had since the very beginning. We didn't need Netta, but everybody else did. My friend Paul Hawken was doing a book called Drawdown, and he's a bestie, right? And he shows me the book, and I'm like, where is war in here? War is the greatest contributor to climate change. We have to end war if you want, to affect carbon. And he said, well, there wasn't a study, which is when I went to ground to say we need a study, because it's obvious to anyone who's seen war, but seems like, the status quo needs a study, which is why we got the study. And then you got the study and you needed to see it visibly, which is why Abby made the film. And I would say Abby taking the study into a film took the study to a whole new level, because, Abby walking into all the information and all the people in the anti-war movement who work on this issue. I would say many of my friends in the anti-war movement have really gone deeper into this issue. We've brought it, to every gathering when we're all together. It's always been part of our panels. We show up at environmental, we show up at COP, we show up at Climate Week. We've always had a contingent at Climate Week. We're there always, because we understand what the cost of war is. We understand it's stealing the money for the needs of the people in life and just creating death. It's called Earth's greatest enemy. And you can write to me, Jody, J-O-D-I-E, at Code Pink, and I will connect you to seeing the film and also opportunities to show it to your friends in your community. We feel it's a very important film to be getting out there. You know, we have a campaign at 12 of the Big Greens to help them understand the cost of war, and it is what we offer them. And one of the first places we went is Sierra Club, and Sierra Club members across the country have been watching it, learning from it, and now are deeply engaged in our campaigns to stop data centers, which are driven by the war budget, the war economy, and will be a cost to the earth that's, again, unfathomable. A reminder, too, that it's these critical minerals and fossil fuels. I think the other thing that's hidden from sight, you know, we say that this cost is like the elephant in the room. It's the biggest thing in the room that nobody talks about. So we shine a light on the elephant in the room. Yes, the cost of fossil fuels is unfathomable, but the critical minerals that drive all of these wars and that are, you know, destroying the earth and the people, you know, the taking critical minerals also creates warfare near where the critical minerals are being taken. And, you know, it's like that's also hidden from us, and it's a huge number, and it's huge destruction. So, I just want to say something that when, back during Obama, when, you know, we had a president that we thought would stop wars and instead increase them and use drones to kill innocent people around the world, it's like, wow, this is really hard. This is going to kill us all just by trying to stop war. And what I understood, so I paid attention to, like, where are the levers that we can be strategically addressing? And I realized, oh, war just serves the war economy. We're not going to end war until we end the war economy, because its task is to make the rich richer. What does war do? It helps the capitalists. It does not help the people ever. I'm going to say that again. And I call it the war economy. I call capitalism the war economy because it is the war economy. It is killing everyone. And it is wars, the wars that you fund with 60% of your tax dollars, that are only there to serve the rich getting richer, the capitalists, the war economy mongers getting richer. And it was then that I understood that, oh, if I take all my effort and I'm on their playing field trying to stop the thing that will never stop, we are not building a future. We are not building a peace economy. The war economy has stolen the peace economy from us. The peace economy that is Palestine, the peace economy that is Iran, the peace economy is China, the peace economy that was Iraq. I just want us to look at the peace economy that was Libya. Where we tend to destroy entire countries is where they operate, where the resources of the country go to serve the people. They're a socialist country. In Iraq, all that money from oil went so that every citizen of Iraq, it was the most educated country in the world when we bombed it per capita. The most people that had advanced degrees in the world, we bombed it. They all, everyone had housing, everyone had food, everyone had as much education as they wanted and as much health care as they needed. That was because the oil was spent on them. Iran, we queued the democratically elected president and took over and destabilized Iran in 1953 because the oil was used to serve the people. In Libya, it was a peace economy where everyone had housing and health care and education. In Iran, it's a peace economy where the people get what they need from the government. Not, we are told, like China. China is leading the world on a green economy, leading the world, doing more in China than happens in every other country in the whole world. More trees planted, more understanding of what has to happen. It now, I think just in the last few weeks, operates on more alternative energy than the U.S. uses in fossil fuels. So, you know, we are taught to hate these places, and then we fund the bombs that destroy them. And I don't even get me started on the genocide in Palestine. There's a whole organization that you can follow that's called the Palestine Institute for Climate Strategy that exposes the cost of that war to the land that was Gaza, to the cost of what is happening in the West Bank or southern Lebanon or Syria, the cost of what that devastating genocide is costing. So, you know, there's a lot out there. It's, you know, you can find it and reach out to me at Code Pink, and I can help you find it if you want to learn more and help you understand ways to engage. But at codepink.org on our homepage, we have 5 ways to engage every week so that you can feel hopeful as you look out at the devastation, because the only recognizable feature of hope is action, and we make sure to serve your need to be in action every week.
0: All right, well, let's picture this swing from the war economy to a local peace economy for the United States. What would it look like in America?
2: Well, I want to say it's happening. We, since 15 years since we started, billions of dollars have flowed into peace economy projects across the country. They're happening near you. You can check out our project, peaceeconomy.org, and find what is near you. We have 4,000 projects across the country. People, and I would say Trump is the greatest political education teacher of all time, because he's really exposed what's always been happening. He's brought it to the surface, and people, especially young people, are seeing the lie that we live inside of, the full-on rape and pillage of those in power and those that own the White House. And they are moving away from the war economy and developing peace economies locally. Peace economies are local because they are the interconnective tissue that helps us stay human, helps us care for each other. The peace economy is the giving, sharing, caring, thriving relational economy without which none of us would be alive. It already exists, but it has been stolen from, and the war economy forces on us 23 addictions that we have to behave through to succeed in the war economy. All of them take us away from being human, take us away from being relational, take us away from life. And if it can succeed at that and getting us into those addictions, it owns us. It's propaganda, and we become a tool for us. We become a tool of destruction. But you don't even have to break the addiction. You just have to practice the opposite peace economy habit. You will be happier. Your life will be more fulfilled. Your community will be enriched. And we will be pulling ourselves away from the war economy, which we all serve, and instead building a future of peace and love and care that will thrive. And by the way, I've studied this, and this is what anthropologists say has happened for millennia. For millennia, this concentration of power and weaponry has happened. And when it happens, it pulls people away from their connection to life and each other into a mad dash to serve this mechanism, which isn't life. And it takes them away from being human. And those people that see it and walk away from it always create the future. The United States, if Spain would have come here 100 years earlier, was civilizations on mounds. And they all fell apart because they all tried to control and use weapons and money. And the tribes that we came to were the response. They were the ones that left the civilized, you know, the concentration of wealth and power and created something else. And it's why they were so wise when we arrived, why they understood building for 7 generations, why they had rules of governance that were about equality. They were about, you know, holding power in check, that was adopted by the United States but never lived out by the United States. So we lived in an answer. We came into the United States as a peace economy, and we tried to destroy it, but it doesn't destroy. Humanity is always present. It is my hope. It is what I live from, because I know that there are always humans on the planet that are serving life, and you can be one of them too by pulling yourself off the war economy, cultivating peace. It will change your life, and you can find the tools at peaceeconomy.org. It serves the planet. It serves life.
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2: 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It is our labor, 60% of our labor and our money that does all this. 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
0: When we talk about climate change, we usually focus on a number like 1.5 degrees C or 2 degrees C of global warming. We assume as long as we stay below that, Earth's critical systems will remain stable. But what if the danger isn't just how warm it gets, but how fast we get there? So let's talk about something. It's the Atlantic Meridional Overturning Circulation. It's a mouthful, but it's a massive ocean heat mover. It keeps the UK and North Europe warmer than their latitude would suggest. A new study reveals a startling phenomenon called rate-induced tipping. The great current could stall. Not because we crossed a distant temperature red line, but because we pushed the carbon accelerator too hard, too fast. Joining us today is Dr. René Van Vesten, lead author of a new groundbreaking study. It reveals the speed of warming changes everything we thought we knew. From the University of Utrecht in the Netherlands, René Van Vesten, welcome to Radio EcoShock.
3: Well, thank you so much for the invitation.
0: Americans call it the Gulf Stream. The Scots do too. There's a lot of confusion about the Gulf Stream and then AMOC, the Atlantic Meridional Overturning Circulation. Please explain each of them so we can get started. And then tell us about your February 2026 paper about how they interact.
3: Yeah, so the AMOC is like the large-scale circulation in the Atlantic Ocean. So you can imagine it as a big conveyor belt. And the Gulf Stream is only a teeny tiny part of this conveyor belt. So the Gulf Stream is only part of the northward flowing branch of the AMOC. And they are both connected because they are part of the same system. But what we usually refer to is as the AMOC. That is the thing that we're most interested in because that can collapse to a completely different state. And the Gulf Stream will always be there because that is more of the wind-driven component of the AMOC. So what we looked in February is what would happen if the AMOC were to shut down? Will this influence the Gulf Stream? And in our study, we found that the Gulf Stream actually shifts northward when the AMOC becomes weaker until it also collapses. And this kind of evidence is very useful because then we can look, for example, at the Gulf Stream position and see whether it is actually moving northward. And this is indeed the case. So from available satellite altimetry, but also from older records, we see like a very persistent northward shift of the Gulf Stream. So this is an indirect indication that the AMOC is actually weakening under present-day climate change.
0: Your model results in that February paper are amazing. The Gulf Stream could shift a couple of hundred kilometers in just 2 years, and that could be decades before the full collapse of the AMOC. How is that possible, and what would it mean for Americans along the East Coast?
3: So So to keep the Gulf Stream in a southerly path, you need a certain kind of AMOC strength to keep it there. But if the AMOC continues to slow down, eventually this balance cannot be met, and therefore the Gulf Stream needs to shift further northward. And this can have huge complications for either ecosystems, because sometimes we find temperature jumps of more than 5 degrees Celsius in only 2 years' time. So you can imagine that this will impact like large ecosystems that are in that neighborhood. But it can also impact, for example, the sea level near these coastal areas. So you can see, for example, an accelerated increase in the local sea level near the North American coastline. So this has quite a lot of economic impacts, but also socioeconomic impacts.
0: Your previous review article with Henk Dijkstra investigated the probability of an AMOC collapse onset in the 21st century. This is survival-level information for people living in Iceland, the UK, Northern Europe, Scandinavia. René, do we really have the tools that we need to estimate when the mighty AMOC ocean system could collapse?
3: So this is a very huge debate currently in the AMOC community, and we're trying to assess whether the AMOC will become critically unstable under future climate change. So previous assessments, they assessed that this could be the case, for example, at about 4 degrees warming. And our study from last year, but also novel insights from my colleagues, they actually show that this can already be happening at a much lower temperature level, maybe all around plus 2.5 degrees warming. But now also with our latest study out there, we also put a slightly more nuanced picture to that.
0: Over decades of research, there's been conferences and alleged government climate plans, and the assumption is once we hit a certain level of warming over pre-industrial, a switch turns and the system tips into something else. We picture that happening rapidly, like a surprise, like the movie Day After Tomorrow. Tell us about the different kinds of tipping points, including rate-induced tipping or R-tipping.
3: So the most general picture that people have about the tipping point is that issue that you fall off a cliff. So you are approaching, for example, a cliff. You can take a few more steps, but eventually you are on the edge. And any additional step, that will result in like a fatal punch. And this can happen, for example, with the AMOC. So if you push the system way too far,

0: typically unfolds over decades up to a century. So that is like the typical kind of barification-induced tipping, so falling off an edge, what we call B-tipping. But with rate-induced tipping, you don't actually cross the edge, but you push the system so far out of an equilibrium, it also actually falls off or is transitioning to a different state. So we actually just push it out of its equilibrium without a critical value being crossed.
1: Yeah, that's where your new work gets really wild. Against everything we've been told, your group suggests there may be no temperature switch involved when AMOC flips into a different state. Global warming may not even be the trigger. Please explain that.
0: So in order to have like a very stable AMOC, you need to have like density gradients across the Atlantic Ocean. They need to be at a certain kind of equilibrium. And what is actually happening, if we force the AMOC too fast, only the surface is getting warmer. So that becomes too buoyant. So it becomes too light, and therefore it cannot sink to the deep sea. So this sinking of water mass is the driving force of the AMOC. So you get like a mismatch of your density structure within the ocean. Between the surface and the interior, there is a mismatch, and therefore the AMOC shuts down. But if you do it like at a very slow pace, for example, a factor of 10 slower than the present-day warming, both the interior and the Atlantic Ocean surface, they can keep up. They can warm at the same kind of rate, and therefore all these kind of density structures remain the same, and therefore the AMOC remains stable throughout. But if you do it way too fast, what is currently happening with our climate, there becomes a mismatch, and that causes the AMOC to tip.
1: In March 2021, I interviewed a young Johannes Lohmann from the University of Copenhagen. Like other scientists before him, he worried the speed of climate change may be as dangerous as the final amount of change. His 2021 paper with Peter Ditlevsen was titled Risk of Tipping the Overturning Circulation Due to Increasing Rates of Ice Melt. René, do you think increasing ice melt on Greenland and the Arctic generally is a major factor driving toward an AMOC collapse?
0: So we also investigated the amount of additional melt from the Greenland ice sheet. And this contribution in isolation is too small to push the AMOC off its edge. So this is a classical example of bifurcation-induced tipping, the B-tipping that we explained before. So we can estimate that, and in its isolation, it is too small to collapse the AMOC. So you need this combination of both rising temperatures and additional melt from the Greenland ice sheet that can destabilize the AMOC very quickly. And so therefore, both have, of course, a destabilizing effect, but temperatures, rising temperatures appears to be dominant.
1: The other factor, pretty poorly understood by the public, and indeed by me, I had to look it up, it's called salt advection. How does that work, and why is that a major factor?
0: So the AMOC bring its own salinity to the party, so this is a self-sustaining system. So in order to keep like a very strong AMOC, it needs quite heavy water sitting near the surface around the seas in near Iceland and in Greenland. And you can get these really dense water masses if it becomes very saline, but also becoming very cold. And this salinity actually originates from the lower latitudes, so around the tropics, because there's the water temperatures are relatively warm, there is a lot of evaporation, and therefore the water masses become relatively saline over time. So this salinity needs to flow from the equator all the way to the north. So the AMOC actually sustains itself. However, if the AMOC becomes weaker, also this transport of salinity is reduced, so therefore it becomes fresher over the North Atlantic Ocean. And this actually causes the AMOC to weaken even further because there is less sinking, because there is less saline water, which is relatively light. Therefore, it can sink less efficient to the deep sea. And this is like a self-perpetuating feedback loop. And this causes the AMOC to shut down eventually if you are at a critical level. And what we mean with this destabilizing feedback mechanism, that is the so-called salt advection feedback.
1: Do you think we're already moving too fast for the ocean's internal stabilizing systems to catch up and try to balance it?
0: So what we actually see now from observations, proxy data, all different kind of records

0: are available. They all suggest that, or at least not all, but most of them suggest that we are heading in the direction of AMOC weakening. So, of course, direct observations of the AMOC are too short to statistically say that it is a significant weakening trend. But there are, for example, the other proxies of the Gulf Stream that is showing that the AMOC is probably weakening. There are other observational data that is also indicating the weakening. So that means that we are pushing the AMOC from its strong equilibrium into a weaker one. So that does suggest that the AMOC at the moment can't keep up with the present-day climate change.
1: So Europe could get much colder, even as the rest of the world gets far too hot. It all sounds too strange to be true. How do we know oceans can flip between very different states?
0: So, of course, we are only monitoring the AMOC for about 20 years from now. So therefore, we need to dive into the climate of the past, what we call paleoclimate climate sciences. We can actually go through the Greenland ice sheet or the Antarctic ice sheet because we can dig into the ice to get these kind of so-called ice cores. And within these ice cores, we can actually look at all different kind of layers. And sometimes within these layers, we find these kind of bubbles. And these bubbles, these hold the information from past climates. So they are our frozen records from climates from sometimes 100 up to a million year old. And within these kind of ice cores, we see very abrupt transitions. And to explain these transitions, you need to have like an AMOC that goes from a strong state to a weak state and vice versa. So those kind of records from the deep past, from the Greenland ice sheet, they gives us very strong evidence that the AMOC has switched from its different states in the past.
1: All right, I talked to Dr. Matthew England from Australia, and he'd put out the paper, Abyssal Ocean Overturning Slowdown and Warming Driven by Antarctic Meltwater. And the ocean overturning around Antarctica is connected to the same ocean conveyor belt that moves the Gulf Stream and into the Arctic, and then it overturns. If one end slows or stops down around Antarctica, wouldn't that eventually affect what happens in the North Atlantic as well? Why don't we hear more about the connections between the poles and these ocean currents?
0: Yep. So this is a major challenge to connect like the entire Atlantic Ocean circulation, but also its connections with the Southern Ocean and also with the Arctic. It becomes a very complex process. There are a lot of studies that do show indeed that there is some connection what is happening in the south that can affect, for example, the north. There is also a recent study which was published last year. So this study suggests that enhanced Antarctic ice sheet melt can actually stabilize the AMOC, but it happens typically on much longer timescales than the destabilizing timescale that we're looking at. So yes, they do influence the big conveyor belt in the Atlantic Ocean circulation, but of course, to capture all the processes, we need to have like a better understanding on how the AMOC operates and what are its direct but also its remote influences.
1: Your new paper says, quote, "We demonstrate that sufficiently fast forcing can cause an AMOC collapse without crossing a tipping threshold in CO2 or warming levels, questioning the suitability of global warming thresholds for assessing AMOC tipping risk." Big questions come out of that. What sufficiently fast forcing could there be other than global warming?
0: So, of course, the warming rate that really controls whether the AMOC can keep up with all the changes, yes or no. And of course, in our study, we try to estimate like what is like a critical level for which the AMOC does collapse in most of the climate models. And that is about 0.3 degrees warming per 10 years, per decade. So we're currently already at that level. And on top of that, we also have enhanced Greenland ice sheet melt, and that can also cause the AMOC to dwindle down even further.
1: When it comes to protecting the climate of Ireland, the UK, North Europe, this new science seems to mean that some of the conferences trying to stay below 1.5 or 2 degrees couldn't protect us against the AMOC collapse. And if not, Rene, what should we be doing? What should we be aiming for?
0: So the current kind of narrative is that we try to stay below 2 degrees warming. And there are also some suggestions that we can temporarily overshoot, for example, this warming level. And with future technologies that we can also remove carbon dioxide from the atmosphere again, such that we can cool the climate and eventually stay below 2 degrees warming by 2100. However, the current rate of warming is very important if you only look at the AMOC. So in order to reduce the risk of AMOC tipping as much as possible, we need to cut emissions, present-day emissions, as fast as possible, because that will dictate whether the AMOC will remain stable or becomes critically unstable under future warming.
1: Renee, as we wrap up here, please take a few minutes and tell us, what are you working on now and what do you hope to work on next?
0: So we're also currently working on a new study in which we are investigating what would happen with the North Atlantic hurricane season under an AMOC collapse scenario. And this is also very important because the AMOC also influences, of course, big parts of the Northern Hemisphere, especially Northwestern Europe. But it also influences the tropical rain belts and also the tropical regions, such as where hurricanes form. And to our surprise, hurricanes, especially its formation conditions, becomes less favorable. So this could mean that under an AMOC collapse, it could shift, for example, your hurricane season, and maybe it becomes even less pronounced under an AMOC collapse. This is, of course, not like a overall net benefit because climate risks, of course, change. Other regions could face even more tropical cyclone formation. So this is one of the surprises that we found from our preliminary analysis. So that is, of course, one also a very nice climate impact study to show what the relation between AMOC and hurricanes is.
1: From the University of Utrecht, we have been speaking with René van Westen. He's the lead author of the paper, Failure to Track a Stable AMOC State Under Rapid Climate Change. You can find links to all the science we just talked about in my show blog at ecoshock.org, published every Wednesday. René, thank you so much for sharing time with our listeners.
0: You're welcome. Thank you so much.
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1: Here is recent Radio EcoShock guest and meteorologist Jeff Berardelli with a quick 3 minutes of the record-smashing summer for everyone in the Northern Hemisphere. Most of you lived through it, and this could be the coolest summer you will ever see.
3: The hottest summer in modern human history, and likely the hottest summer in over 100,000 years before the last ice age. Not only that, but our latest computer model is saying it is possible we may eclipse 2 degrees Celsius warming compared to pre-industrial times in the early part of 2027, in part due to climate change and in part due to this super El Nino. Hey, everybody, I'm Chief Meteorologist and Climate Specialist Jeff Berardelli. Let's dig right into the details. So I pulled the latest ERA 5 Copernicus ECMWF European Center data and found that this past summer, June, July, and August, was 1.25 degrees Fahrenheit above the 1991-2020 average. And that would put it just a hair ahead of 2024 for the hottest summer on record. Of course, those two could flip. This is preliminary data, but it does seem like it was the hottest globally. And it definitely was the hottest across the U.S., especially in the Southwest, where we had very hot temperatures. And the temperatures for the whole United States on average were around 2.8 degrees Fahrenheit above the 20th century average. Expanding it out to the whole globe so you can see past Europe here, you can see exactly where the hottest anomalies were this summer. The El Nino region in the Pacific, clearly. Also, Europe, which was just had a blistering hot summer. And also in parts of Russia and Siberia. And the oceans. It's not urban heat island effect. This is El Nino on top of long-term climate change caused by greenhouse warming. Urban heat island doesn't really affect the global temperatures because it's such a minuscule part of the record. 70% of the Earth is covered in oceans. So in terms of the hottest summers, look at this. Every single one of the 10 hottest summers has been within the past decade. You can see starting in 2016, that's number six on the list. You see 2019, you see 2023, you see 2020, and 2026 is the highest, beating 2024 by a hair. Really, really close, but it does look like it's the hottest summer. And it's going to keep getting hotter in terms of anomalies, and that's because El Nino is forecast to peak around November and December. And you can see just how hot it is across the central Pacific near the equator. Those anomalies are 5, 6, 7 degrees above normal. That's Celsius. And it's likely to peak in the El Nino 3.4 region at somewhere around 4 degrees Celsius above average. Now, the old record is 2.8 degrees Celsius above record. So it's just going to obliterate that record. And because it's such a strong El Nino on top of climate change, the CFS model is saying that we are possibly going to breach 2 degrees Celsius starting in January and February. That would be the first time that we've ever breached 2 degrees Celsius pre-industrial. However, this is short term. After the El Nino ends, those temperatures will drop back down, but they won't drop back down all the way.
1: That was Florida TV meteorologist Jeff Berardelli. Find links to his great work in my show blog at ecoshock.org. I mentioned the heat and the water crisis in the North African country of Tunisia. Here is France 24 Public TV reporting.
4: Residents gather on the steps outside the supermarket, hoping to buy bottled water. In Tunisia, water shortages have left shelves bare and citizens desperate.
5: In 3 days, I haven't found anything. I came here to check, but there is nothing. Yesterday, I searched and managed to get just a little. We can do without electricity, but water, no.
6: I'm a shopkeeper and I don't even have water for myself. I have a young daughter and no water to give her to drink. The freezer has been empty for a long time. I don't know why. As soon as water arrives, people rush in and buy 4, 5, or 6 packs at once.
4: It comes as Tunisia swelters under temperatures close to 50 degrees Celsius. The heat is driving power cuts, disrupting the country's water distribution system, which is dependent on electrically powered pumping stations. To help ease the crisis, authorities have arranged for bottled water to be distributed to major retail outlets in Greater Tunis, a move officials hope will restore public confidence.
7: The water is available under the supervision of the Minister of Commerce, the Minister of Interior, and the Governor of Benarus. Everything is available. There is a little shortage, but the situation is normal. The supply is available.
4: But the situation remains tense. In recent weeks, a number of demonstrations have been held across the country calling for President Kais Saied to step down and for an end to the water and electricity shortages.
1: Imagine 50-degree days on and on. Infrastructure, including the whole water system, breaks down. Tunisia was comfortable and cultured when I traveled there in the late 1970s. Now the nation of gardens and oases is too hot for humans. The tide of people trying to escape Africa and the sizzling Middle East will come and it will grow. Southern Europe cannot be their destination. A new study in Nature, September 7th, finds across 34 countries the heat from 2022 mortality events, well, they'd be 26 times more likely in Southern Europe than under pre-industrial conditions. And that is 10 times the European average. They're talking about tens of thousands of deaths every year due to extreme heat. And that may be the new normal. We will end this with another kind of ending. Longtime inspiration for living and growing with nature, Wendell Berry has passed on August 31st. He was 92. Wendell was a seventh-generation farmer in Henry County, Kentucky. He became university educated, actually a professor for a while, then went back to the land. He's a poet, an anti-war activist, and a sage. Wendell Berry fed so many of us in mind and spirit. You should get to know Wendell. Look it up. I'm Alex Smith. Thank you for listening and caring about our world.

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0: Three news organizations, CNN, MS Now, and Politico, are suing President Trump for violating the First Amendment after banning their reporters from the White House on Friday. Their credentials were confiscated Saturday. We'll speak to Katie Fallow of the Knight First Amendment Institute. Then, America sent them into a dictatorship's torture chambers, then looked away. Two men deported from the U.S. to Equatorial Guinea, which they have no connection to, have been beaten and imprisoned after speaking out about their confinement and conditions at a hotel where a group of U.S. deportees have been held since arriving in the country.
3: We were not rioting. We were not protesting. We just were demanding our human rights. We know our human rights, and that's what we deserve, and that's what we want.
0: We'll speak to the director of Equatorial Guinea Justice. And finally, the extraordinary writer and performer Sarah Jones on her new one-woman play, America, Who Hurt You.
4: America, Who Hurt You started off as really a podcast thinking about this moment we're in, and it was sort of facetious. America, girl, who hurt you? Why are you like this? Are you all right? You're in danger. You know, it was sort of like a joke.
0: Here's Sarah Jones in her multi-character performance. All that and more coming up. Welcome to Democracy Now!, democracynow.org, The War and Peace Report. I'm Amy Goodman. Iran's warning the United States and its allies against launching a major attack, saying it is information a new assault is being prepared. Speaking on state media Sunday, Iran's military central command vowed that any new strike would bring retaliation against U.S. bases. The warning follows a government-organized rally Friday in which hundreds of thousands of Iranians pledged to defend Iran. This is Iran's security chief.
5: We've announced to the U.S. that one of our conditions is the release of our frozen funds. Secondly, they must announce an end to the war on all fronts, including Lebanon. Furthermore, they must not interfere in Iran's internal affairs and not collaborate with opponents of our revolution, and must halt any form of aggression against Iranian territory, even with drones, must not continue their aggressions, and must lift the naval blockade.
0: Meanwhile, the Washington Post reports more U.S. service members have died in the war with Iran than the Pentagon has publicly acknowledged. Five U.S. officials told the paper at least 22 troops have been killed, four more than the number that appears in the Pentagon's public casualty database, while a sixth official put the toll at 23 dead since February 28th, when the Trump administration and Israel launched the war against Iran. In Yemen, Iran-backed Houthi fighters launched a barrage of missiles and drones at Saudi Arabia's capital, Riyadh, Saturday. Residents reported at least one explosion and later saw a large plume of black smoke near the airport, while the Houthis claimed, without offering evidence, that they had set off major fires at Aramco facilities in Yanbu along the Red Sea coast. It was the Houthis' first attack on the Saudi capital since the escalation opened a new front in the Iran war. President Trump announced Friday he's banning CNN, MS Now, and Politico from the White House. The ban took effect on Saturday morning when reporters from all three outlets were turned away and had their credentials confiscated or deactivated. Trump clarified the ban would be lifted if the outlets published more favorable coverage of him and his administration. This morning, CNN, MS Now, and Politico issued a joint statement reading, quote, "We notified the government that we're filing a lawsuit today to protect our First Amendment rights and defend the principle that the government does not decide what the press reports or publishes. Without notice or process, the White House revoked our journalist credentials because it objected to our reporting. Left unchallenged, this threatens press freedom and the public's right to independent journalism free from government interference. We'll have more on this story after headlines. President Trump says the triumphal arch he's planning to build near Arlington National Cemetery will double as a military complex. In a social media post Sunday morning, Trump wrote that he plans to convert the monument, quote, into a top-grade military complex, triumphal arch, to house, store, and have the rapid ability to use large numbers of drones plus snipers on both the roof and plaza areas, and additionally have and hold large quantities of sniper ammunition in storage, unquote. Veterans have sued to block the arch. Critics have assailed it as a gaudy and ugly monstrosity, while aviation experts warn its height and potential use as a drone platform would endanger flights around Ronald Reagan Washington National Airport. Virginia Democratic Congressmember Don Beyer, whose district includes Arlington National Cemetery, wrote, quote, Trump clearly expects to lose a lawsuit and therefore wants to set up a pretext to argue that the arch is tied to national security, unquote. In Washington, D.C., hundreds of protesters rallied outside the Kennedy Center on Friday night to oppose President Trump's takeover of the Performing Arts Center and his threats to close and demolish it. Activists linked hands, forming a human chain around the building. Joining them was Washington, D.C. City Council member Robert White.
6: Well, look, this is a national memorial, the Kennedy Center, but it is in D.C., and it is a jewel here in D.C., and what it represents for the arts, for protests, for democracy in action, is something that we know too well, and there's no way we're going to let this monument go without a fight.
0: In Gaza, Israeli airstrikes killed at least three Palestinians Saturday. One strike near the Jabalia refugee camp in northern Gaza killed Basir al-Bush, the son of Munir al-Bush, who is the director general of Gaza's health ministry. This is Munir al-Bush speaking at his son's funeral.
7: I was with him in the tent, and he said, Dad, they will target us, you and me together. I said, that is fine. We will go to heaven together. He said, Dad, they will target me, and I don't want us both to get martyred. I said, so be it. We will go to heaven. He went outside the tent, and they struck him. He was martyred. May God have mercy on him.
0: Meanwhile, in the occupied West Bank, a suspected Palestinian gunman shot dead an Israeli man while Israeli soldiers killed a Palestinian motorist who the military said was attempting to run them over. In Israel, President Isaac Herzog said Saturday he'll clear the criminal record of Elor Azaria, overriding objections from the military. Azaria is a former soldier convicted of killing a wounded Palestinian attacker who posed no threat back in 2016. In July, Defense Minister Israel Katz wrote to Herzog, urging him to grant Azaria's request. The Israel Defense Forces opposed the move. A senior aide to Military Chief Eyal Zamir said Azaria has shown no remorse and has not accepted responsibility a decade after his conviction. Palestinian artists in Gaza have painted a mural depicting the U.S. rapper Macklemore draped in a Palestinian flag with the caption, Thank you for using your voice for Palestine. The tribute was painted on a giant slab of concrete surrounded by rubble in the ruins of Gaza City. It was commissioned after Macklemore was fired from British pop star Ed Sheeran's U.S. tour over his onstage remarks condemning Israel's assault in Gaza and calling for a free Palestine. Sheeran and the tour promoter dropped Macklemore under pressure from Robert Kraft, the billionaire owner of the New England Patriots and Boston's Gillette Stadium, who rallied other stadium owners to threaten to cancel Sheeran's tour if Macklemore remained a part of it. On Saturday, Ed Sheeran opened a concert in Philadelphia with an apology to fans over his handling of the affair. And for the first time, Sheeran publicly addressed Israel's assault on Gaza.
8: What is happening in Gaza is a catastrophic and unjustifiable and disproportionate. My heart has been broken by the scale of devastation and loss of civilians' lives, of children's lives. And the systemic injustice we're seeing unfold in the West Bank cannot be overlooked.
0: The U.S. military attacked a boat the military said was carrying drugs in the Caribbean Sea on Saturday, killing four people. The military did not provide evidence that the vessel was transporting drugs. Since September of last year, the U.S. has killed at least 231 people in 69 boat strikes in the Pacific and Caribbean, targeting so-called narco-terrorists without evidence. Human rights advocates have condemned the attacks as illegal extrajudicial killings at sea. In Cuba, the power grid collapsed again, leaving millions without power for the sixth time since President Trump cut off fuel shipments to the island in January. Since then, just one tanker of fuel has been delivered by a Russian tanker in March. The blackouts have taken a heavy toll on Cubans, restricting transportation, shortening workdays, grounding flights, and endangering public health. This is Valentin Parra, a resident of Havana.
9: Muy malo para todo el mundo.
10: It's very bad for everyone because everyone gets desperate in a house without water and without light. It's a phenomenon that isn't seen anywhere else in the world, only here. And when people don't have water, look, I myself was without water for 15 days, without water or light for 15 days.
0: The U.S. military scrambled to intercept a Chinese ship in the Middle East amidst the U.S. and Israeli war on Iran last spring, but called off a mission to board the vessel at the last minute after discovering an intelligence assessment had relied on false information from an AI chatbot. That's according to CNN reports. The AI agent misidentified components aboard the Chinese ship as part of a nuclear weapons program. In more AI news, the Wall Street Journal reports independent security researchers were able to use Anthropic's Claude software to gain access to an OpenAI employee's ChatGPT account, giving them a way to read and suggest changes to the OpenAI's private cache of software. The hacking operation came 2 weeks after a swarm of AI agents broke out of containment at OpenAI and launched cyber attacks at the company Hugging Face. In Austin, Texas, an ICE agent shot a man in the torso on Sunday, sending him to the hospital where he's in serious but stable condition. The injured man is identified by his attorney as 28-year-old Wilber Rafael Garces Perez, a Venezuelan national. He was reportedly shot while delivering food for DoorDash. Protests soon erupted with demonstrators chanting, "Abolish ICE." Federal immigration agents have shot more than 20 people since President Trump returned to office. Six of them died, including three U.S. citizens. In nearly all the shootings, agents fired at people inside vehicles. A federal appeals court has rejected the Trump administration's policy of rapidly deporting immigrants to third countries to which they have no connection. Friday's ruling by a three-judge panel in the First Circuit Court of Appeals sets up a likely challenge at the Supreme Court. Since President Trump returned to office, his administration has sent more than 25,000 immigrants to at least 29 third countries. Trina Realmuto, a lawyer for the plaintiffs at the National Immigration Litigation Alliance, said, quote, "This decision confirms that due process and the protections Congress enacted against persecution and torture cannot be circumvented by putting someone on a plane to a country that was never part of their removal proceedings." We'll have more on removing migrants to third-party countries they have no connection to later in the broadcast. In Texas, the Trump administration started building the border wall through the Big Bend region. The work is a key step in the administration's $46 billion plan to fortify the border with walls, barriers, roads, and surveillance technology. Clara Benson, one of the founders of the No Big Bend Wall Coalition, said, quote, "We will continue to fight for this land no matter what the outcome is. We'll continue fighting to the end. You talk to people in West Texas and they say, even if they put it up, we'll fight for them to take it down. So this fight is not over," she said. Several civil rights groups are suing the Trump administration to block it from sending armed federal agents to polling places ahead of the midterm elections. The lawsuit brought by the NAACP and others cites a case in Lee County, Florida, where officers set up an immigration checkpoint on a main road leading to a polling place. The precinct serves mostly Black and Latino voters. Janai Nelson, president and director counsel of the NAACP's Legal Defense Fund, said, quote, using federal law enforcement as a scare tactic to target and intimidate Black communities is illegal and antithetical to the promise of a multiracial democracy that was enshrined in the Voting Rights Act. Neither Black, Latino, Asian, or any other voters, nor any other community should ever again face the threats of terror and intimidation at the ballot box that defined the Jim Crow era, unquote. In Russia, Ukraine carried out what Moscow's mayor called its largest ever drone attack on the capital. As Russian voters went to the polls Sunday, at least three people were killed and a major oil refinery in the Moscow region was damaged. It was Ukraine's first use of a ballistic missile in the war. In Russia's parliamentary election, only parties backing Russian President Vladimir Putin and his war appeared on the ballot. Yabloko, the last publicly anti-war party still operating inside Russia, was barred from running. Putin's main political rivals and critics are either imprisoned inside Russia, forced into exile abroad, or dead. Meanwhile, Russian strikes overnight killed at least six people and wounded 38 across Ukraine. And in Germany, the far-right Alternative for Germany, or AfD party, has taken first place in a state election for the second time this month. On Sunday, the AfD won more than 38% of the vote in the eastern state of Mecklenburg-West Pomerania, beating second-place finishers and Social Democrats by 3 percentage points. The ruling party of Chancellor Friedrich Merz, the Christian Democratic Union, won less than the 5% needed for representation in the parliament, the party's worst result since 1949, since World War II. Elsewhere, Merz's party finished in second place in a state election in Berlin, with Germany's left party winning the largest share at more than 25%. It was the strongest showing by the anti-capitalist party to date. This is left party candidate Elif Erlp, the front-runner to become Berlin's next mayor, speaking after Sunday's election.
11: Berlin shared vision one today, our shared vision of an affordable Berlin for all people, regardless of where they are from, regardless of what they believe, regardless of who they love, and regardless of what they earn.
0: Democracy Now! Will broadcast from Berlin, Germany, September 30th, October 1st, and October 2nd. And those are some of the headlines. This is Democracy Now!, democracynow.org, The War and Peace Report. I'm Amy Goodman. MS Now!, CNN, and Politico are filing a First Amendment lawsuit today after President Trump banned them from the White House press pool over the weekend. An emergency request to restore their access is set to appear before a federal judge in Washington, D.C. A decision could come as soon as this week. In a joint statement, the outlet said, quote, without notice or process, the White House revoked our journalist credentials because it objected to our reporting. Left unchallenged, this threatens press freedom and the public's right to independent journalism free from government interference, unquote. Meanwhile, it's been reported this morning Trump has also removed CNN from a pool of TV journalists scheduled to travel with him to the United Nations General Assembly in New York, which starts tomorrow. He's here today in New York. Trump took to Truth Social Friday to announce the ban, accusing the outlets of reporting fake news, fiction, and lies. On Saturday, journalists with the outlets confirmed their badges were confiscated when they attempted to enter the White House. This is veteran CNN correspondent Betsy Klein describing what happened.
12: So I walk in, I tap my badge, and it beeps a couple of different times. It turns red, blue, and green, and it didn't accept my PIN number. The Secret Service agent in the guardhouse, with whom I have been friendly in the past, asked to see my badge, and I handed it over to him. He told me that it had been deactivated. I asked him if he could provide an explanation as to why it had been deactivated. He said he had no further information. I asked him once more if he had any more details he could share with me, and he said that I should be referred to the White House press office, to the Wranglers, for more information. I asked if I could have the badge back. He said he would be keeping it. He did, however, hand me back this clear case with a lanyard that it came in. I also collected my things and then returned out the gate that I had come through. But we had heard President Trump earlier this week say that he was going to ban CNN, MS Now, and Politico from White House grounds. The president clearly following up on that promise.
0: President Trump's also threatened to ban other news outlets from the White House, including The New York Times and The Washington Post. NBC correspondent Kelly O'Donnell questioned Trump during a news conference.
13: Mr. President, earlier today you posted that you intend to ban CNN, Politico, and MS Now from the White House.
14: Yeah.
13: Every president takes an oath to uphold the Constitution, which includes the First Amendment.
14: I do, too.
13: How do you justify?
14: Much more so than you. Because of the fake news. You get so tired of reading and seeing fake news. There's something wrong with a country that can allow people to write purposely negative stories. Now, if they want to write them, that's fine. But I don't have to let them into the people's house. A very simple ban. I don't want them in my office. I don't want them here. I would say the ban would go as far as you can. So we are banning them. Yes, we are. And there may be others to follow.
13: What do you mean by others to come? And how is this ban going to work?
14: Others to come in terms of fake news?
13: Yes.
14: The New York Times is fake news. Washington Post is fake news. The crummy papers, both doing very poorly, by the way. But we'll say we're probably not going to display the paper anymore in the White House, those papers. But we haven't taken the step of throwing them out. But they're fake news, totally. New York Times is so fake. Washington Post is disgusting. I mean, they're disgusting. I don't get it. Why would they be? You know, we're doing so well. And they'll take the most positive story and make it as negative as possible.
0: That was Bloomberg correspondent Catherine Lucey, who asked Trump about his intentions to ban more media outlets. And before that, NBC News correspondent Kelly O'Donnell questioning President Trump. Well, for more, we're joined by Katie Fallow, Deputy Litigation Director at the Knight First Amendment Institute at Columbia University, where she focuses on threats to free speech and a free press. Talk about what's happened, the banning of CNN, MS Now, and Politico. At least for now, it's those three organizations. And now they're announcing that they are suing the White House today.
15: Yeah, exactly. I mean, this latest step on Friday was just the latest in President Trump and his administration's onslaught against the press. And he's obviously had tried to throw out Jim Acosta from CNN during his first administration, but all of his attacks on the press have greatly increased in his second administration. So,
0: and in the Jim Acosta case, Ted Boutros represented him. He got his credentials back, and Ted Boutros is representing MS Now, CNN, and Politico in today's lawsuit.
15: Okay, yes, exactly. And Ted has been involved in a lot of these cases against the administration. But, you know, what he did is also follows his excluding the AP from the press pool. I think it's important to sort of see that there's two different kinds of press forums that are at issue here. So there's the wider press corps, which are the journalists that get hard passes, go into the White House, have certain areas where they can work out of, and then can go into the Brady press briefing room. And then there's a much smaller group called the press pool, which is allowed to go at the invitation of the White House into smaller areas like the Oval Office and to travel with the president. And they are potentially different kinds of forums, but in any event, Trump has last year kicked the AP out of the press pool because the AP refused to use the term Gulf of America rather than Gulf of Mexico.
0: And so they can't go into the Oval Office or be on Air Force One.
15: Correct. What Trump did on Friday was even more extreme, arguably, from a First Amendment perspective, because he completely banned CNN, MS Now, and Politico from even using their press pass to go into the White House and even report from the press briefing room. And that area is a public forum, as the Court of Appeals in D.C. has held for decades, that the White House has invited members of the press to come in to allow them to report to the public. And as the courts have said repeatedly, the government is not allowed to kick people out of that forum based on their viewpoint.
0: So you also have this press pool that CNN was, it's a rotating pool for the broadcasters. So one camera can, you know, be set up and they give the video to everyone else. It's CNN, CBS, NBC, ABC, and Fox. Today, CNN was the one, and President Trump's come here to, is coming here to New York. And the question is, will the others not replace them? And there won't be video of President Trump then.
15: I mean, I think that's a question
0: of join in solidarity.
15: Exactly. What is the actions of the other news outlets? I mean, you saw when the AP was banned from the press pool, a lot of other news outlets, including Fox, made statements saying this is against the First Amendment and we stand in support of AP. On the other hand, they've still been participating in the press pool and all the members of the Washington and the White House press corps.
0: And the head of the White House Correspondents Association now is Fox.
15: Exactly. And she came out very strongly in her statement this weekend. And I think that's good. And I think you see over the past year some more willingness among major news outlets to push back against Trump.
0: So let's go to one of the statements. On Saturday, the senior White House correspondent for Fox News, the current White House Correspondents Association, WHCA President Jackie Heinrich, criticized Trump's ban. She wrote on social media, quote, today's action revoking access for journalists from CNN, Politico, and MS Now violates the First Amendment. The implications extend beyond these organizations. A standard used to exclude one news outlet because of its coverage could be applied to any outlet in the future. The American people, through a free and independent press, must be able to scrutinize those elected to power, regardless of whether government officials view it favorably. That's why courts have repeatedly held that once the White House provides access to journalists, it cannot deny that access arbitrarily or based on the content of their reporting. The WHCA calls on the administration to immediately restore our colleagues' access. Again, that's Jackie Heinrich, who is the head of the White House Correspondents Association, is with Fox. And it's just what you said, but what are they going to do about it? Would they clear out of the White House press room and say, we're not going to report on President Trump, which is so important to President Trump? Also, there's no White House press secretary, and there hasn't been since Carolyn Leavitt stepped down.
15: Yeah, I mean, it does feel like things are in disarray to some extent in the White House. But I think the main issue is that you have the president who doesn't like certain news outlets because he's said it explicitly. He's not trying to hide it, that he doesn't like when they report on him negatively. And that's a problem for several reasons. First of all, obviously, it discriminates against the individual press outlets that are in their reporting. Second of all, it creates a chilling effect on other members of the news media, which is sending the message that if you write stories that are critical of the president, you're going to lose your access.
0: And let's remember what happened at Stars and Stripes. A publisher, editor, and reporter at the federally funded news organization Stars and Stripes are suing the Pentagon, claiming Defense Secretary Pete Hegseth and other top officials had them fired over their critical reporting. The firings came after Stars and Stripes broke news about poor conditions, low morale, and mental health crises aboard the USS Abraham Lincoln during its unprecedented deployment to the Middle East. President Trump called the reports fake news in April. The White House fired Stars and Stripes independent ombudsman Jacqueline Smith without an official reason. And of course, we know that Hegseth tried to make reporters sign an oath to be inside the Pentagon, which many reporters across the political spectrum refused to do.
15: Yeah, and that's terrible. And the real, like, victims of this war on the press are members of the public, which are entitled to know about what their government is doing, particularly on really important issues like how the war is going or what the conditions are on a warship. And Stars and Stripes has, for decades, provided really important reporting on the military. And it is funded by the government, but there's been a longstanding intention to protect it from this kind of government meddling in what their editorial viewpoint is. Because the result, particularly at the Pentagon, is you had all of the Pentagon press corps turn in their badges rather than sign this, you know, pledge that would have required them to only to essentially agree to only report on things that the Pentagon had authorized. And as then the end result is you essentially have a press corps now in the Pentagon that is made up of just supporters of the Trump administration, like MyPillow guy and Laura Loomer. And again, you know, the public is the one that is suffering the most from
0: this. So that's the critical point, and I want to end with this point, is that the First Amendment is not just about the freedom of the press. It's about the public's right to know. Exactly. Katie Fallows.
15: Exactly. It's about the public's right to know, to hear critical information, and to criticize their government and to hold their government representatives to account.
0: I want to go to Tatiana Margolin. Democracy Now! Reached her, co-director of Stroika, a nonprofit whose mission is to counter rising authoritarianism globally. This is some of what she said about Trump's media ban.
16: My name is Tatiana Margolin, and I'm the co-founder of an organization called Stroika. We work on connecting anti-authoritarian movements around the world. What we just saw President Trump do by restricting access to three U.S. media outlets to the White House is not at all surprising for anyone who has been watching authoritarians around the world. This is a very common tool in the authoritarian toolbox. For example, Vladimir Putin of Russia also gradually restricted journalists' access, but not only to the truth, but to himself. It began somewhat innocuously by reporters in the Kremlin press pool being excluded for allegedly inappropriate behavior or asking unauthorized questions. But over time, the Kremlin turned the press pool into a kind of theater where journalists were basically reduced to playing the role of extras to the Putin show. And in recent years, we've even heard stories of journalists and reporters filing reports about Putin's events without even attending them because it has become unnecessary to even be there. Everything is completely predictable.
0: Tatiana Margolin, co-director of Stroika, speaking to Democracy Now! This weekend. Your final response, Katie Fallows.
15: Yeah, I think she exactly points out that Trump is often playing from the authoritarian's playbook of trying to shut down any negative coverage of him or his policies. And what sets the United States, hopefully, apart from those regimes is the First Amendment and the protection that is enforced by the judiciary of the right to report on and to criticize the government. And I'm hopeful that the courts quickly overturn his ban. And I hope that the White House abides by it.
0: Katie Fallows, Deputy Litigation Director at the Knight First Amendment Institute at Columbia University, where she focuses on threats to free speech and free press. To see our interview with the head of the Knight Institute, Jamil Jaffer, go to democracynow.org. This is Democracy Now! When we come back, we'll talk about migrants who were sent to a country they have nothing to do with, Equatorial Guinea. Stay with us.

0: something to say about Fatoumata Diawara. We're performing in our Democracy Now! Studio. This is Democracy Now!, democracynow.org. I'm Amy Goodman. Amnesty International is calling for the release of two men deported from the U.S. to Equatorial Guinea. They were arrested by local police forces there and transferred to a prison earlier this month. The men are Samson Berhane, who is from Eritrea, and Ahmed Suleiman, a gay asylum seeker from Egypt, who was living in Arizona when he was detained by ICE. Both of them were deported by the Trump administration, despite U.S. immigration courts granting them protections. On September 11th, police forces arrived at Hotel Bami in the city of Malabo, in Equatorial Guinea, where more than two dozen men and women have been confined after their deportation from the U.S. This is a country, Equatorial Guinea, they have no ties to, part of a secretive so-called third country agreement. It's believed the two men were arrested and taken to prison for speaking out about the inhumane conditions endured by U.S. deportees at the hotel and threats by armed forces. Just days before their arrest, video footage obtained by Reuters showed guards pointing their guns at a group of U.S. deportees inside the hotel after a Cuban man asked an officer to return his confiscated cell phone so he could contact his family and lawyer. This is Ahmed Suleiman describing what happened that day. This was before his arrest. He's since been taken to a prison in Malabo.
1: Yesterday morning, another detainee here has had his phone confiscated for about 2 weeks, and he went downstairs to speak to the officers to try to have them call the director in charge, who is also their boss. Like I said, he hasn't had his phone for about 2 weeks. He hasn't been able to talk to his loved ones, his family, his lawyers, which in turn is a violation of human rights laws. We are not criminals in this country. We deserve rights. We have rights, and we know our rights. So after about 15-20 minutes of him being downstairs, pleading with these officers to call the director, these officers were completely disregarding his pleas, his requests, and were just ignoring him, not giving him the time of day. We were sitting on their phones, not even listening to him. That's when they then took us inside the hotel, where they pointed their guns at me. They cocked their guns, took it off of safety, and pointed their guns at me, telling me to get on my knees with my hands up, where I had to remain in that position for, 10-15 minutes while there was chaos going on in the hotel. We were trying to fight to get his phone back. We weren't fighting violently. We were not rioting. We were not protesting. We just were demanding our human rights. We know our human rights, and that's what we deserve, and that's what we want. That's all we ask for. That's all we ask for since we've been here, and somehow we are still getting violated time and time again.
0: This all comes as a federal appeals court has rejected Trump's policy of rapidly deporting immigrants to third countries they have no connection to. Friday's ruling sets up a likely challenge at the Supreme Court. More than 25,000 immigrants have been deported to at least 29 third countries they have no ties to since Trump returned to office. For more, we go to North Carolina, where we're joined by Tutu Alicante, a human rights lawyer from Equatorial Guinea and founder and director of EG Justice. That's Equatorial Guinea Justice. His latest for Just Security is headlined, America sent them into a dictatorship's torture chambers, then looked away. He's joining us from Chapel Hill. Tutu Alicante, thanks so much for being with us. How many migrants to the United States have been sent to Equatorial Guinea?
2: So first of all, thank you for having me, Amy. It's a pleasure to be here. So far, the United States has sent 66 immigrants from countries other than Equatorial Guinea to Equatorial Guinea. And we are talking about mostly immigrants from African countries, although we have also had people from Georgia, as well as most recently people from Cuba and Brazil.
0: And so talk about these two men and talk about the allegations that they are being brutalized and also if we've heard from them in prison now.
2: Yeah. So before I do that, I would like to lay out a bit of the timeline here. So starting in November 2025, 10 months ago, the United States started this horrendous policy of sending immigrants, not from Equatorial Guinea to Equatorial Guinea, a country that the U.S. knows very, very well that is a human rights violator. How do we know that? Because the State Department reports that the U.S. have been putting out for the last three days

0: So this is a 30-year-old man that has, for all intents and purposes, lived in the U.S. his whole life. The other individual, Samson Berhani, is a gentleman from Eritrea. What do we know? We know that these individuals were taken, in my opinion, illegally to Equatorial Guinea on the false pretenses. Many of them did not know until they were almost in Equatorial Guinea where they were going to. And once there, were denied the ability to contact their family members. Their phones were taken away. They've been denied access to lawyers. I myself and my colleagues represent many of these individuals at the African Commission, and we have the lawyers that represent them here in the U.S., and it has been impossible to establish a regular contact with them. So meaning effective assistance of counsel is impossible. Access to family members is impossible. In many instances, access to medication, which many of these individuals need, is impossible. These are two brave individuals that, in the face of injustices, stood up to protect other deportees whose phone was being taken away or who were being harassed by the military. And as a result, they found themselves being subjected, in the case of Ahmed, having a gun pointed at him, and then eventually taken to prison, brought back, hooded, and with ropes tied around their bodies, basically being tortured in front of the immigrants as a sign to the other immigrants as to what happens when you stand up.
1: Tutela Kante, can you talk about what you understand to be the third-party agreement? We just did a story on people being sent from the United States to the Central African Republic, and they got millions of dollars from the United States. In Equatorial Guinea, you talk about it being one of the most closed, corrupt, and repressive dictatorships in the world. Teodoro Obiang has ruled the country since 1979, making him the longest reigning ruler in the world. What do you know he got?
0: Yeah. Well, a couple of things. And before we talk about what he got, you know, we should be clear, Emmy, that this is extraordinary rendition all over again, in broad daylight, right? What did the government of Equatorial Guinea get in return? A couple of things. One, which is insignificant given the level of corruption that exists in Equatorial Guinea, is $7.5 million of American taxpayers' money. But more importantly for the government of Equatorial Guinea is the legitimacy that comes from being on the good side of the United States. Your audience should know, Emmy, that this is a government that the U.S. Senate Committee on Investigations in 2004 did a huge report on after investigating Rich Banks and identified and documented corruption, millions of dollars coming from Equatorial Guinea to the Rich Banks. In 2010, the vice president who is now running the show, Mr. Teodoro Nguema Obiang, Teodorin, basically also has his assets confiscated by the U.S. Department of Justice, following another Senate investigation that looked at how he was able to bring millions of dollars into the United States. And as I mentioned earlier, the State Department has documented year after year the level of human rights violations that exist in this country. So for them, getting the Trump administration to strike this deal, it was about gaining the legitimacy that would allow Teodorin, the current vice president, son of the president, to very soon become officially the president.
1: Well, Tutela Kante, I want to thank you for being with us. We'll continue to follow the cases of Ahmed Suleiman from Egypt and Samson Berhane, originally from Eritrea, and so many others, not only who've been sent to Equatorial Guinea, but to other third-party countries as well. Tutela Kante is human rights lawyer from Equatorial Guinea. He's the executive director of EG Justice. Coming up, the extraordinary performer Sarah Jones on her one-woman play, America, Who Hurt You? Back in 20 seconds. Yeah.

0: folk musician Nora Brown with Stephanie Coleman singing The Unicorn at the Kennedy Center. This is Democracy Now!, democracynow.org. I'm Amy Goodman. We end today's show with the Tony and Obie Award-winning writer and performer Sarah Jones, known for her Broadway hit Bridge and Tunnel. She's back in New York with her latest solo performance, America Who Hurt You. It's being presented by the National Black Theater and Theater for a New Audience at Polanski Shakespeare Center in Brooklyn. Produced in association with Foment Productions, CineReach, and Jason Jackson. Sarah Jones has been described as a one-woman global village for her remarkable one-person multi-character shows. Her past productions include Sell By Date and Surface Transit. The acting legend Meryl Streep's called Sarah Jones a once-in-a-lifetime artist. She's also a board member of Democracy Now! I sat down with Sarah Jones last week and began our conversation by asking her about the title of her new show, America Who Hurt You.
1: So, Amy, I'm going to bring a bit of the theater here into the Democracy Now! Studios. First of all, I'm so grateful for you and the work you do, and America Who Hurt You started off as really a podcast, thinking about this moment we're in, and it was sort of facetious. America, girl, who hurt you? Why are you like this? Are you all right? You're in danger. You know, it was sort of like a joke. And you're hearing me in a British accent because I was also thinking about the relationship between these two histories. We're in the 250th year of the United States even coming into existence, right, officially. But if people come to the theater or if they know me, they know that part of what I'm playing with is identity. And so I do speak the Queen's English because I'm from Queens, New York. But bringing the idea of America's really trauma, which seems to drive our politics. And, you know, you can watch Democracy Now! To see how that plays out. But it starts with our history of genocide as a country, our history of enslaving, you know, African people, our history of indentured servitude. So many of our, you know, ethnic backgrounds, there's a history of inequality that America has never really talked about or overcome. And now we're erasing it and sweeping it under the rug in wild ways, right? Literally, you go to the Smithsonian and it's like, nothing to see here. You know, all of this isn't true anymore. And so if we don't deal with the reality of how we got here, our history, we're going to keep playing out the same nightmares that we're seeing. So that's a huge part of why the show exists.
0: Your family seems to run counter to everything the government represents today. As you say, you come from Queens, the most diverse borough in the world. Yeah. Talk about your family.
1: Yeah, well, my joke in the show, I come from a multiracial, multireligious family. So you'll meet people in the show who are based on my real life. Here, let me bring somebody out now. Don't, you know, hopefully don't spit out your coffee, but
2: hi there, everybody. Hi, Amy. Wonderful to see you. So Sarah Jones, who you just met, she brings all of us out. I'm related to her. She has older white relatives, black, Latino. We have Christians and Jews. Everybody who's ever been persecuted, you're going to see them on that stage.
1: Anyway, the idea is that
0: Hi, Lorraine.
1: Hi. Across genders and across ages and across races, so many of us have experienced an American story that doesn't look like the sanitized, you know, American dream that some people are trying to pretend is our reality. So we're just trying to bring some more truth, you know, into the story. And we want to have a good time. We want to laugh because that's one of the antidotes to the nightmare. You know, they win if we're all in complete misery and isolated. So we're getting into the theater. You know, people should come to Brooklyn and be in real space together instead of doom scrolling and, you know, kind of not connecting up.
0: In your recent Vogue piece, you write about the collective trauma of century-old truths.
1: Yeah, I think that all of us, right? We are such an interesting country in that we have selective amnesia. There are people who can recite, you know, they go do reenactments of Civil War battles, but they don't think about the significance of the genocide of Native Americans and that that's in our land. They don't think about, you know, how there are still laws on the books to this day that discriminate against people that are left over from, you know, like if you look at how our voting, for example, preventing people from voting goes all the way back to making sure certain people, women, black people, you know, the list goes on. But if you look at our voting today, what are they doing? Dismantling the post office and, you know, creating all kinds of barriers that look just like the grandfather laws of the past. So I think, unfortunately, we have historic trauma that is being replicated in different clothes, if you will, but we never really let go of the Civil War, clearly, because some people are making a reboot right now. So the show is kind of trying to look at not shaming and blaming each other, but in the way that trauma comes from somewhere. And I'll give you an example. There's a certain leader who, you know, grew up as a little kid with a de facto Nazi Klansman for a dad, and that dad screamed at him, "You're a loser, you're a loser." Well, now he's running our country and screaming at the world, "You're a loser, you're a loser."
0: Doesn't he come from the same borough you do?
1: He not only comes from the same borough of Queens, he went to the same school as my sister, so a few years apart. But I always say, you can't spell Donald Trump without trauma. You have to use the A twice. But this is what happens when childhood trauma and privilege are mingled together and you just keep letting people fail up and, you know, bankrupt themselves. Now he's bankrupting the country.
0: How does the show explore the issue of patriotism?
1: You know, I think about how patriotism, you know, if you go back to the Declaration of Independence is featured prominently in the show, and we look at how are they trying to rewrite some of us out of it altogether, right?
0: Literally. Your father was a little obsessed.
1: My father was a little obsessed with the Declaration of Independence. He could recite it from memory, not always at the most opportune times. You didn't want him at a party if he was just going to launch into the Declaration. It's not quite cocktail chat. But patriotism, I think about how the best aspects of America are people's movements. It's journalism like what you find on Democracy Now. It's people who stood up to power. That whenever people admire Americans, or, you know, if you celebrated Labor Day, thank a union, for God's sake, like right here in America. So looking at how patriotism really can be about, you know, our values and diversity, equity, inclusion. These shouldn't be curse words. This is, you know, part of what patriotism can look like, or being proud of the best aspects of America. So that's why I'm trying to sort of shift that lens, because I don't hate this country. I just am saddened and disappointed and afraid of the cliff we're going over if we abandon the best of what America can be.
0: Lonnie Bunch, the first African-American head of the Smithsonian Institution, which runs so many of the museums in Washington. Yeah. He was also happened to be the founding director of the Smithsonian's National Museum of African-American History and Culture, has stepped down under enormous pressure. Not that he has said that's the reason why. The signs that President Trump has wanted to put up in front of various museums, saying that this information is actually not true in the museums. Those signs haven't been put up yet. But what this all means, and I mean, I think of the federal exhibit in Philadelphia at the first White House, George Washington, that talked about George Washington having slaves, has been totally dismantled. But in all of these cases, in that case, you have people continuing to read what was on in the exhibit in front of the dismantled exhibit.
1: Yeah. I mean, we're in a moment, and I think this connects up with the show. I had this idea come to me that we think democracy is won or lost at the ballot box. And really, it's won or lost at the box office. It's the movies, it's the stories, it's the television we watch, it's our museums, it's our culture, social media. Not what we're thinking about every 4 years. It's 24 hours a day, 7 days a week. Ideas that we are picking up from the culture inform how we behave as public citizens and how we vote, right? So if you don't want the truth out there, because you know it would derail your agenda, you're going to put up all the signs that say, you know, pay no attention to that history behind the curtain. And you're literally going to try to erase history. This show, America Who Hurt You, is about restoring the history that has intentionally been erased in hopes that no matter how, I mean, we can see it with the consolidation of media, right? If everybody is watching one mouthpiece that's connected to the president, the truth is over. Like, it's a wrap for the truth if we don't hold on to independent media, independent voices, and theater, you know, and culture.
0: So talk about where America Who Hurt You started. You start with a British accent. Where this incubated and these parallel histories.
1: Yeah, so part of it, okay, so this is really fun to go back and forth, Amy. Thank you for being a good sport. So part of it is that, as I mentioned, it started as a podcast and we had guests like Jane Fonda talking about climate and Bryan Stevenson talking about civil rights, kind of trying to do that un-erasure of the truth, right? That, I mean, we're in a country where the websites are being scrubbed daily and you can just lose information, you know, right through your fingertips. But that podcast was originally hopeful and happening around the 2024 election when we hoped sanity might prevail. And then once we got the result that, frankly, still seems a little suspicious to me, speaking of, you know, rigorous honesty and truth, I sometimes worry that we're all missing the reality of what happened with that election, but that's a whole other story. Right around that time, I got a commission from Oxford University, and the irony of that is, while it was a great honor, you know, I got to be the first, they had never had a performing arts center, and part of me wants to say, oh, you're a 1,000-year-old institution, you're the, you know, oldest academic institution in the English-speaking world, and you have no arts. That should tell us why colonialism kind of played out the way it did, but it was wonderful to go there and get to develop work and perform there, but it was not lost on me that in order to write the truth about what's happening in America, I had to go to the UK because my work was being defunded. We're still trying to, I mean, you know, we know how many kind of journalists are being lost in our economy. Black women in particular, I think we've lost 500,000 jobs. They're not even, are there enough of us to lose 500,000 jobs? So we know that we're under threat as artists, as journalists, and, you know, sometimes we have to look farther afield. So Oxford is really kind of the birthplace of a particular version of America who hurt you. And it's been incredible to bring it back here as this 250th year and beyond, you know, our standing in the world, our reputation. Not that we were ever perfect, let's be clear. We've needed a reckoning for a long time to talk about our foreign policy, our interventions. But now we've taken the, you know, violence of our foreign policy, and now we're enacting it in bigger ways on our own country. And I think we have to talk about that if we're going to survive.
0: Tony and Obie Award-winning writer and performer Sarah Jones, back in New York with her latest solo performance, America, Who Hurt You?, presented by the National Black Theater and Theater for a New Audience at Polanski Shakespeare Center in Brooklyn for just the next few weeks. So check it out. And that does it for our show. This week, I'll be speaking after screenings of the film about Democracy Now!, Steal the Story, Please, with the film directors here in New York at the IFC Tuesday, Wednesday at the Museum of Contemporary Art in Westport, Connecticut. Then I'll be in London, England, Friday through Monday. Friday night at 8 at the Hackney Picture House, Sunday at Cinema Lumiere in London at noon. And next Monday at the Lewis Depot near Brighton at 8 p.m. Then I head to Copenhagen, Denmark, Tuesday for the screening of Steal the Story, Please at Grand Theater at 7. Next Wednesday through Friday, I'll be in Berlin broadcasting Democracy Now! September 30th through October 2nd. On Thursday, October 1st, the film will play at Spore in Berlin at 7. Check our website for all the details at democracynow.org. I'm Amy Goodman. Thanks so much for joining us.
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Welcome to the Commonwealth Club of California radio show. I'm Gloria Duffy, co-president and co-CEO of the club, a nonprofit, nonpartisan public forum presenting a wide range of thought leaders on important issues facing our lives, communities, our country, and the world. On today's program, we're looking at the ways in which we perceive and understand the world, as well as how we perceive and understand ourselves. Dr. Priya Anand is a neurologist at the Boston Medical Center and an assistant professor at the Boston University School of Medicine, where she studies and teaches about our understanding of our brains. She's brought together what she learned in her new book, The Mind Electric, a neurologist on the strangeness and wonder of our brains. To talk with her today about the strangeness and wonders of the human brain is journalist and author Julia Flynn Seiler. And here they are.

0: Hello, and welcome to tonight's Commonwealth Club World Affairs program. My name is Julia Flynn Seiler. I'm an author and journalist and your moderator for this evening. Now it is my pleasure to introduce Dr. Priya Anand, award-winning author of The Mind Electric, a neurologist on the strangeness and wonder of our brains. Her wonderful book was awarded this year's PEN America E.O. Wilson Literary Science Award, and I understand why. It is a fabulous book. Dr. Anand is a neurologist at the Boston Medical Center and assistant professor at the Boston University School of Medicine. She's a graduate of Yale University and Stanford, and she trained in neurology, neuroinfectious diseases, and neuroimmunology at the Johns Hopkins Hospital and the Massachusetts General Hospital. So, Dr. Anand, I so enjoyed your book. I found it absolutely fascinating. And you begin the book with your childhood fascinations. You start talking about your grandfather's neurological symptoms from post-polio syndrome, and also the kind of fantastical tales that your older sister invented before you could even read. Tell us about those two threads and how they're related: medical mysteries and storytelling.
1: First of all, thank you so much, Julia, for that lovely introduction. I'm so delighted to be here at the Commonwealth Club. I didn't come to medicine early in my life. I wasn't one of those children who kind of walks around with a stethoscope and knows that they want to be a doctor. But two things happened that sort of brought me to neurology. The one that happened later was that as I was going through medical school and trying to figure out what kind of doctor I wanted to be, my grandfather in India started to fall sick. And he fell sick in this really particular way. He was this really larger-than-life figure in my childhood. He made films for the Indian government and had spent his whole life in India, but somehow in the 40s, he had sort of charmed his way onto an American troop ship, bringing troops home after the war, and spent some time in Los Angeles. His stories were kind of the stuff of family myth and legend. He was an incredibly tall guy who really overshadowed my childhood. And when I was at the very beginning of my fourth year of medical school, he started to fall ill in this very particular way. This larger-than-life person started to physically vanish. He started to lose his voice, his muscles. He was this profound extrovert who stopped leaving his home. And I kind of watched him really transform, his identity really be transformed by his illness. And I was visiting India and went with him to his neurologist. And this neurologist examined him and saw the way that his muscles were twitching, heard the timbre of his voice, watched how he walked. And just from laying his hands on my grandfather and examining his body, he knew something about my grandfather that I, as his granddaughter, who thought I knew all of his wild and fantastical stories, didn't know, which is that my grandfather had grown up in this really tiny rural village in North India. He left school when he was a teenager. At some point in that childhood, it contracted polio. And polio is a really funny thing. It leaves sort of a trace in the body that never quite completely goes away and can really resurge later in life. And I was so struck by this idea that our stories are written into our bodies. We carry our childhoods, we carry all of our memories really etched into our bodies for our whole lives. So in his 90s, he had this echo of a childhood infection. And that was so moving to me because I was a child who loved stories, I loved fairy tales. And I loved stories long before I knew that I loved medicine. And so the idea that there was a way that I could be a doctor that sort of sat at the intersection of honoring stories and bodies and illness really was moving to me.
0: It was a wonderful way to start the book. And I love your point that our stories are etched into, our life stories are etched into our bodies. And it's just fascinating. Your book is filled with people whose symptoms seem impossible until we understand the logic of the altered brain. Tell us about some of the cases you write about that changed your understanding of what a symptom can mean.
1: So one of the things I love about neurology, you know, I think there's this, you know, you could look at it in one way and think that I think there's something voyeuristic about it. Like you're looking at these symptoms that feel so strange or so esoteric. But in another way, I think neurology is really about looking at the things that are universal, that make us all human. I think the brain is this really kind of protected black box, and it's not often that we get to pry open that black box and see the underpinnings of how our cognition works. And one of the moments we do that is actually when someone experiences a loss or someone experiences a trauma that causes them to lose some essential brain function. That's often how we learn a little bit about how our brains work when they're healthy and how all of our brains work. So one of the symptoms that I talk a lot about in the book that is a feature of many, many different kinds of neurologic disorders is the symptom of confabulation. Confabulation, I think, really speaks to the way in which stories are essentially universally human. So confabulation is essentially this impulse to tell stories that can be preserved even when someone loses their memory, their language, their strength. And what happens is that people who, for instance, become amnestic of their own life story, their brains are so wedded to this idea of a narrative order and this idea of story that their brains will fill in the gaps, the information that they're missing, with a story that has no grounding in the world around them, but is true for the person who's telling the story and fills in that missing information. I think our brains really treasure stories and coherence and narratives over accuracy or the truth. And that's one of the things that I think confabulation teaches us. There are many things about our current moment that I think confabulation might help to explain or teach us about. But I was so struck, you know, again and again seeing this. I was so struck by the fact that you can lose so much, a human brain can lose so much and still really kind of treasure and honor this impulse and desire to tell stories. And so my favorite question to ask someone who's struggling with their memory, sometimes I'll ask someone, have we met before? And I'll get these stories that are so beautiful and vivid that any novelist would envy. So stories about how we were childhood sweethearts, or we played in the big football game together. Some really detailed, intricate story about a relationship that this person's brain is giving them to kind of give coherence and to give them a narrative to hold on to. And I think in that vein of symptoms telling us something about what's universal about all of our brains, I think confabulation tells us that stories are really a human universal.
0: Mm-hmm. Can you give us a specific example of confabulation? Perhaps you tell a story, a very moving story of a young woman who was losing her eyesight. Maybe tell us a little bit about the kind of story she came up with to explain what was happening to her.
1: Absolutely. So one of the stories that I talk about in the book is actually a young woman who developed an autoimmune disease. So she developed a disease that's very, very similar to multiple sclerosis that affected the vision in both of her eyes. And what was so profound and interesting about her experience is that she started to lose her vision. And she was a person who had grown up going to this really, really devout Orthodox church. She was part of this really devout church community. And she had a story to explain the way that she was losing her vision. So she had stolen a kiss in the church parking lot before she started to lose her vision. And she felt as though she had been cursed for this stolen kiss. I had these explanations that had to do with electrons and neurons and neural signaling. And I think it's so interesting because I think my explanations are really also about faith in something that I am not able to see or can't show, and really also rest on belief. I think that all of these stories are ways of making sense of the world, and there's really value in a story that's true for the person who's experiencing it. So if the symptoms that she experienced, she lost her vision and she had a way of explaining that symptom. And I think everyone is kind of prone to some form of confabulation. Everyone is prone to telling stories to explain things that feel senseless or explain things that are beyond our control or capacity to understand. And that's true for so many different illnesses. There are all of these really rich, kind of detailed, textured cultural and spiritual narratives to explain illness. One of my favorite examples is the example of sleep paralysis. And I love thinking about sleep paralysis because it's something that is so profoundly common. So many people, perhaps in this audience, have experienced it. Something like 1 in 10 people will have it at some point in the course of their lives. And it's a really profound experience for people who have it. So people describe the experience of feeling trapped in their body, the experience of seeing kind of shadowy, dreamy figures just out of their range of sight, and hearing kind of strange noises, feeling like they're being lifted from their beds. It's this really otherworldly experience. And I could tell you something about what happens in your spinal cord when you experience sleep paralysis, but if you've experienced it, you might tell me that really misses the point. This set of receptors really misses the point of this otherworldly experience. But because it is so common, every cultural tradition has a narrative to explain this experience of sleep paralysis. It is a witch, or it is sorcery, or it is a spell that's cast. I have a colleague in Boston whose patients are primarily Cambodian refugees, and he surveyed his patients about what their experiences of sleep paralysis were. And Many of his patients described the experience of sleep paralysis as a person in a Khmer Rouge uniform holding them down in their beds. The way that this experience is, I think, physiologically is the same regardless of who you are, and it comes down to the same set of receptors, but it means something different for everyone. And there's a truth to those ways of experiencing it. There's something about the experience that's captured by these stories that the textbooks miss, mm-hmm. and sort of vice versa. I think there's a truth in all of these different ways of understanding illness.
0: Well, then that brings me my question. You know, you write that stories are etched into the very structure of our brains, and they're coded so deeply that the impulse for storytelling survives and even surges after the most devastating injuries. So I guess, you know, what does that survival tell us about why we are storytellers, why we're born to tell stories? Why does this... I'm a storyteller. Tell me, doctor, why do we tell
1: what
0: stories?
1: Is my pathology? I think I've, like, come to believe in the course of doing this work that more than language, more than culture, more than art, I think stories are the human universal, you know, fables and folklore and all of these different ways of understanding the world. So we understand that stories are etched into the brain in part because when something is wounded, that gives us a chance to pry open the black box of the brain. So our understanding of confabulation dates back to a few physicians in the late 19th century. So the first was a German neuropsychiatry resident who cared for patients in a hospital who had been affected by late-stage syphilis. So his patients had syphilis often from the time they were young adults, and over time this spiraling bacteria kind of wended its way into their brains and robbed them of their memories. And he was so focused on what his patients had lost, their memories, that what he didn't realize was how much they seemed to have gained. They had all of these excesses as well. And these excesses were all in the form of stories. Mm-hmm. His patients would look around at the pillared wall of this hospital where they were kept. They couldn't remember that they were there because they were sick, but they would construct these stories about how they were there to be married. They were there to be hanged. They were in a royal court. All of these really elaborate narratives to explain where they were and why. And a few years later, a Russian neuropsychologist in the north of Moscow wrote about a patient of his who he calls in his text, he just calls him the learned man. But the learned man was a writer. He was actually a Russian journalist. And he had this nasty habit of medicating his writer's block with brandy. And as a consequence of all the brandy, he developed this profound vitamin deficiency that robbed him of his memory. And when he was hospitalized, he could remember, he could win a game of checkers or chess and then forget as soon as the board was cleared away that he had ever played. And he, too, told these really elaborate stories of how he had wound up there, places he'd gone the previous day when in reality he'd been too sick to leave his bed. And I think when I first read this, I thought maybe this kind of storytelling pathology is, maybe it's a pathology of writers, but now I think it's a pathology of doctors, too. It's really, really profoundly universal because I think so much of what we struggle to understand about the brain is we're able to perceive so much. And I think the question then becomes not how do we take information in, but how do we attend to what is salient? So how do we ignore the things that don't matter and focus on the things that do matter? And I think for the human brain, that's really stories. Narratives are what kind of give us the through line that allow us to move through the world and take in all of this chaos of consciousness and know what to focus on and what to ignore and what to remember and what to forget and what to dream about. Mm-hmm. I think narrative is like really this port in the storm that lets us know what to prioritize. And I think that's what stories do for us. That's what storytellers like you do for us, is help us to kind of reframe our understanding of the world and know what is pertinent.
0: Mm-hmm. Beautifully put. I want to commend your book because it's not just science writing. It's not just beautiful science writing. You weave in your own story and your own journey as a physician. You weave in deep reading of literature as well. And I particularly enjoyed that part. And so I guess that brings me to my next question, which is that as a physician, you're trained to learn about the electrical impulses that cause this and that in the brain. Sorry, I don't even have the language to describe what you do as a neurologist. At the same time, you're somebody who believes in the power of stories. So how do you balance that as a physician? You know, when you see a patient who is confabulating, who is telling a story about something that bears, from perhaps your scientific perspective, no relation to the reality of his or her situation, how do you grapple with those two things?
1: It's interesting. I think so much of medicine is about acquiring the humility to realize that more than one thing can be true for someone at the same time.
0: Yeah.
1: It can be both and. It can be this electrical signaling gone haywire, and it can also be for the person who's experiencing it. It can feel something like something much, much bigger than the set of electrical impulses. And I think the gift that writing this book gave me was the chance to spend a lot of time steeped in medical history and see the ways that doctors are really just telling stories to try and understand illness as well. I live in Boston, and one of my favorite examples that didn't make it into the book, but that I tell anyone who is willing to listen, is the story of the New England vampires. In the corner of the world where I live in New England, especially in Massachusetts and southern Vermont and northern Rhode Island, there was, for a long time in the 19th century, this thought that consumption, which was the disease that was kind of raging through these small farming towns in New England, which we now know is tuberculosis, the thought was that this disease, it didn't quite seem to make sense. It seemed like it could cluster in some homes and spare others. It could sometimes take years and years to rear its head. Sometimes it would fell entire families, but leave just one person alive. And to make sense of this illness, people in these communities started telling this story. They told the story that consumption was actually caused by vampirism. Mm-hmm. So it was that one member of the family would die, and from beyond the grave, they would suck the life force from their living relatives. And if you think about it, it makes a sort of sense, this idea that, you know,
0: metaphor,
1: right? Like you're leaving people pale, and it really kind of takes hold at night, and it robs people of their breath. It seemed to explain some of the really profound features of this illness. And doctors were saying, these New England villagers, they are full of nonsense. They have no idea what's going on. They're so superstitious. But doctors at the same exact time, exact same moment of history, were sending people with tuberculosis to the tops of mountains and the bottoms of caves, mm-hmm. and the seaside, because they were telling a different story about this disease that they also didn't quite fully understand. They were telling a story about how it was a disease of damp lungs that needed to be dried out, and they were prescribing all kinds of bizarre tonics and strange treatments. And I was so struck by this example because I think in many ways, science also requires stories, but I think what science has is a narrative humility. Science requires stories that can rewrite themselves and can self-correct. And I think this idea that, like, the first draft of science doesn't always nail it on the head, it's an explanatory model, it's a story to try and understand something, but it has to be able to correct itself, I think is something that is a really, like, hard-won wisdom in medicine. And I think understanding that allows, when medicine is done well, it allows you the humility to say that there can be many different stories that capture something about the truth.
0: Mm-hmm. Mm-hmm. I like that point a lot. So as someone who writes biography and narrative nonfiction, this is the question that really lingered with me after I finished your book, which is, if a damaged brain invents narrative to paper over what's been lost, how different, in a way, is that from those of us who tell a story of our own lives to Yes. paper over losses, to deal with grief, to do, I mean, really, what's the difference?
1: I think if I've learned anything within the walls of a hospital, it is that nothing is a binary. There's not, you know, a symptom and normal. There are all of these different human ways of making sense of the world. And I think, you know, you're exactly right. We all tell stories about our own lives. We tell stories to make sense of things and to find meaning in things. I think that's a uniquely human superpower. It's also really uniquely human vulnerability. Mm. I think the human brain is so hungry for a good story. And sometimes that's a story with easy villains and easy heroes. And it's not always a story that serves us. It's not always the story that is grounded in reality, but that's how our brains are wired, is to look for a story to make sense of things. Yeah. And I think it's sort of the way that you tell your own story. Many different stories of someone's life could be true. You could write that story in so many different ways, and it could mean so many different things, which is why what you do is really an art. There's a narrative art to what you do, because it's not just translating a set of facts, because I think people's lives are so much more complicated than that.
0: Yes, no binaries.
1: It's no binaries, no exactly. Binaries.
0: Okay. So strangeness is in your subtitle, but the strangest symptoms often illuminate something ordinary and universal. So what has an apparently bizarre symptom taught you about the rest of us?
1: So I think confabulation is a great example. And I think there's so many symptoms that are similar to that. So for instance, to give you one example from the book, so one of the kind of historical medical texts that I became fascinated with was a 19th century psychiatry text about a woman named Madame M. That's how she's named in this text. And she was this woman who had this really kind of gruesome set of traumatic experiences. She lost many of her children in childbirth, was committed to an institution, and developed this belief that people around her were being replaced by identical doubles. So she looked around her and she would see people who had the face of someone she loved or knew, her husband or her doctor, and she believed that that person had been substituted by someone else who looked just like them but wasn't familiar to her. And on the surface, that's such a strange thing to believe and such a frightening thing to believe about the world around you being transformed and substituted. But what we've learned, I think, from that, from her experience, from the experience of people who have had similar kind of symptoms, and from people who have had almost the opposite, people who have lost their memory but retain that sense of familiarity, what we've learned is that familiarity and memory are not necessarily part and parcel of the same thing. You can remember features of someone's face but not necessarily have that sensation of recognition or feeling like you've, you know, met someone before, that sensation of warmth that you feel when you see a familiar person or a loved one. And I love that example because I think it feels like it's out of some sort of like, you know, Grimm's fairy tale, this really embattled feeling of everyone around you being replaced. But sort of as you start to parse it out, tells us something that you can lose a sense of familiarity and still remember someone's face. That tells us something really, really profound about how the human brain prioritizes relationships, what it values, and how it kind of separates, you know, kind of organizes our connections with other people.
0: So you write in the history of medicine that some stories are heard while other stories, such as the narratives of women, of black people, of brown people, of displaced and disempowered people, are too often dismissed. I found this in writing about girls and women who had been trafficked in my book, The White Devil's Daughters. How does a doctor learn to hear the story she's been trained to discount? If everything is telling you some stories aren't to be believed, how do you counter that?
1: It's what's so hard is that this is something that's so deeply rooted into the history of medicine. And there are many, many different examples. You know, the example in neurology that I often think about is, so the history of modern neurology owes its origins to one hospital in Paris called a Salpêtrière. Salpêtrière was a gunpowder factory that was turned into a women's asylum. Mm-hmm. And women would be institutionalized there for their whole lives because they had children out of wedlock, because they were old, because they were poor, for any number of reasons. But many of them developed illness while they were at this hospital. They spent their whole lives there. And when they died, there was a neurologist there who autopsied their brains. And much of what we know about neurology comes from this asylum where these women were institutionalized. And this neurologist, his passion, the thing that he was trying to understand, was the neurologic basis of what he called hysteria. Oh. And there's this long tradition of thinking about hysteria in medicine and thinking, categorizing women's symptoms. You know, I think doctors are very much like dualists. The doctors really want to be biologists, but I think we often still think about the mind and the body as something separate. And
0: it's a pretty delicious stuff.
1: Yeah.
0: What is the definition of hysteria, at least in this context?
1: So in this particular institution, this neurologist describes hysteria as this sort of performance of symptoms. And he would bring these women out on stage and parade them before an audience, and he would have them kind of perform their symptoms. But the origins of hysteria date back, the term hysteria dates back to, there's a kind of a Hippocratic vision of hysteria, which is this idea that a woman's womb could wander anywhere in her body and cause symptoms that manifested in her brain or in her chest or in her arms or in her legs that could make her weak. But really the pathology was her woman, like her womanliness, her femaleness, that her womb was kind of wandering throughout her body. And over years and years, that core idea, this idea that women were prone to having symptoms that were not real or that were misplaced, has really persisted in the history of medicine. And I bring up the Salpêtrière because we learned a lot about neurologic illness from this neurologist, Jean-Martin Charcot, from his studies. One of the diseases that he first described was multiple sclerosis. So in the women under his care, he did these autopsies and found the scleroses of multiple sclerosis. And he described it as a disease among the women in his care. And multiple sclerosis is indeed a disease that's much more common among women than men. It's something like 4-1 women versus men who develop multiple sclerosis. But for years after this disease was first discovered, women would go to a doctor and say, I'm having this symptom. I can't see out of my right eye, or I'm falling on my right leg. And the doctor would say, you're hysterical. And men would go to a doctor and say, I can't see out of my right eye. And the doctor would say, what's wrong with your eye? And medicine thought for years that multiple sclerosis was a disease of men. And I think it really speaks to like the fact that it matters whose stories you hear, because that actually influences the way that we like think about our science and completely misleads us when we disregard some stories and center others. And I think it's a constant work in progress. You know, I sometimes think about what doctors 5 years from now and 10 years from now, and what people living 5 or 10 years from now will feel about the way that we practice medicine now, and which stories we honor and think about and which ones we don't choose to hear.
0: Mm-hmm. Your book may change the way we think about that. Are there other factors that might change whose stories we listen to, whose stories doctors listen to?
1: I hope that something that will change whose stories we listen to is just the fact that there's an expanding pool of identities in doctoring. And so doctors, there are more women than men who are entering medical school now, and more women than men who are becoming many, many different kinds of doctors. And so just the idea of existing in more diverse bodies, I think hopefully will help to expand or like make medicine a little bit more expansive. The other thing I think that's really interesting is I feel like we're entering this moment where people are able to think about their own bodies and their old illnesses and be a part of rewriting the story of their own illnesses. And so a journalist and writer that I love, Susanna Cahalan, is a great example. So she, I think, spoke at the Commonwealth Club not too long ago about one of her new books, but she's this incredible journalist who wrote the story of her own experience with a syndrome called autoimmune encephalitis. So she had this autoimmune disease.
0: And her book was called Brain on Fire.
1: And her book was called Brain on Fire. She had this disease that affected the structures of her brain that help with memory, that help to regulate your mood, that help with language. And the symptoms of this illness often present with what seems like a really profound psychosis, mania. So people really lose their identity. And this is, for various biological reasons, this is often a disease of young women. It often happens in women who have a type of tumor of the ovary. And that kind of tumor has brain tissue in it, and their immune systems overreact to the tumor and affect their own brains. And for years, this is something that landed women in psychiatric hospitals without treatment. And I think just the idea that this person can write the story of her own experience is so, so powerful. I think this illness is in the zeitgeist because Susanna was brave enough to tell her own story. So I think it matters who writes the stories that we consume.
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0: Diagnosis can explain suffering and open the door to treatment, but it can also reduce a person to a category. So when is a diagnosis serving the patient, and when is it mainly serving the institution?
1: It's a really hard question. I think diagnoses are not natural kinds. There's something that medicine invents to make it easier to categorize symptoms and to categorize experiences. And there are scientists and writers who really have thought very deeply about how diagnoses can serve us and when they can really flatten the experience of illness. I think in neurology, sometimes a diagnosis can be a gift. Sometimes it can feel like a crystal ball, or it can feel like a validation of what you're experiencing in your own body. It can feel like a prediction of the future, which I think can feel, you know, magical. But sometimes I think it can reduce the richness of your experience. I think the example of sleep paralysis is one. My colleague Tanya Lerman, who's an anthropologist, writes about the experience of hearing voices across different cultures. And she actually did a study here in California, as well as in Accra, Ghana, and in Chennai, India. She looked at how people who would be given a diagnosis of schizophrenia here in the United States experienced hearing voices. And across these different cultures, people have these radically different experiences of hearing voices. So the patients that she spoke to in California had this experience that these voices that they were hearing were painful and threatening. She spoke with people who were part of other traditions where they felt like they were hearing the voices of ancestors, the voices of gods. There was this whole range of experiences of how people categorized their own symptoms. And I think it just speaks to the fact that I think a diagnosis can flatten what is a really rich experience and an experience that's not just physiology, but also is culture and your life story and your history. All of those things, I think, influence how you experience symptoms.
0: I particularly enjoyed your references to Virginia Woolf, who suffered in a number of different ways with mental health problems, but she had such a rich view of the world and left us with so much. Could you speak to us a little bit about Virginia Woolf and how you brought her into your book?
1: She is absolutely brilliant. I think I spoke about a couple of my favorite of her sort of stranger and smaller books. The Waves is one of my favorite of Virginia Woolf's books. It's this strange sort of poem prose that she calls eyeless. It's a book that moves between different perspectives, and there's no kind of authoritative version of the story. So everyone is experiencing the same thing. So all of the characters, for instance, are on a beach, and everyone's experiencing the same external world, but everyone's inner narrative of it is so radically different. She has described her experience of hearing voices. And when she writes about her own experience of hearing voices, she describes herself as being porous. And that was, I think, very painful for her, that she felt like she was so sort of porous or open to all of these different perceptual experiences. It was something that was painful for her, but also I think animated her writing. It gave her this profound sense of empathy in a way that has really sort of survived and made her writing feel much more timeless than it might otherwise have been. And back to this idea that there's something that stories can tell us that textbooks don't always tell us. I think you can learn something about this experience of voice hearing from reading her books that you might not be able to learn from reading the DSM or from reading a textbook. There's something true that she captures about that experience.
0: Mm. You also refer early on in your book to Shusei Erzat. And tell us why that it was resonant for you and meaningful in your exploration, The Mind Electric.
1: Yes. So as a child, I loved the Arabian Nights. I loved all of the fantastical tales that my sister told me and all the ones that I read in children's books. But the Arabian Nights was one of my favorites. And the Arabian Nights is really fascinating because it's born out of various oral traditions. And it has kind of moved across North Africa and South Asia, and stories have been added and subtracted and mutated over time. And there's no authoritative version. You can't point to one version and say, this is the true version of the Arabian Nights. But every time that it's told, the Arabian Nights has the same framing. And the framing is this. So there is this kingdom where there is this really monstrous king who every night weds a new woman and before dawn becomes bored and has her executed. And in this kingdom, there's a brave young woman, Scheherazade, who sacrifices herself. She volunteers herself to be wedded to this king to end this tradition. And on the night that she marries him, she says, you know, I know that I may not live to see the dawn. I have just one last request. I want to tell a bedtime story to my sister. And she has her sister brought into this bedchamber, and the king is sort of sitting in the corner listening. And she weaves this story, this bedtime story for her sister. And it's this marvelous story full of magic and djinn and sorcery and spells. And she tells this story. And just as dawn breaks, she stops the story and she ends it on a cliffhanger. And the king is so curious that he lets her live another night so he can hear how the story ends. And the next night she does it again, and she does it again and again and again for 1,001 nights. That's the 1,001 Arabian Nights. And at the end of all those nights, this king is so moved by all the stories that she's told, by her ingenuity, by her insight, that he lets her live and ends this tradition. There is a quote from William Mosler, a very famous internist who kind of birthed the idea of medical residencies. He says that to talk of illnesses is a sort of Arabian Nights entertainment. When I first heard that quote, I was appalled. I was like, illnesses are not a source of entertainment. But I think reflecting on that story, this idea that stories are what keep us alive, stories are what help us to find meaning, stories are what kind of bridge us from one night to the next. I think Scheherazade is in some ways the kind of the canonical example of stories giving us life. And so I don't know if this is what William Mosler meant, but I'm going to choose to interpret his quote charitably and say that he was speaking of Scheherazade and how important it is to think about the storyteller as well as the story.
0: Yes. And what strikes me too is just in your book, the empathy and the wide reading that you bring. Could you talk a little bit about, again, your personal journey, what you learned from the very earliest days of being a doctor in training to being now an assistant professor. What have you learned about listening to stories?
1: I think the biggest thing that has changed in the course of my practice is just my degree of certainty, and not in the way that I expected. I think that spending more time in the hospital has made me less certain, or has made me embrace uncertainty more. I started out in medical training, and I imagined that I was just like one layer of training or one year of training away from knowing the answer to all of these things and being able to say very decisively what was happening and what would happen to someone. And I think the longer that I've done this, the more that I realize that there's a tremendous amount of uncertainty in medicine, and that I think there's a real power in naming that. I think that's how science moves forward, is by acknowledging that uncertainty. And it's also how we can better serve people who are having all different experiences. It's by leaving room for uncertainty. I think that's the biggest sort of change that I've experienced. And that uncertainty extends in ways that I never imagined. I imagined when I started my medical training that you were either sick or well, and it turns out that there's a whole vast gray area between sick and well. There's a vast gray area between alive and dead, even. There's this vast gray area between symptom and just the range of human experience. And so all of those things, I would say I have learned to think about all of the gray areas in our bodies and in our minds.
0: Yes. There are some wonderful questions here, so I think we're going to turn to questions. Sure. Several chapters connect brain science to language, culture, and even poetry. What is it about neurology specifically that keeps leading you back to literature?
1: This is such a strange book because, as you said, it's not a book just of science. It's a book also of fables and poetry and Virginia Woolf and Dostoevsky, and it covers a lot of ground, so I hope there's something in it for everyone. But that's a wonderful question. I mean, I think neurology is really preoccupied with questions about what makes us human. So neurologists are interested in, when someone loses their language, what is it that happens and how can they recover that? Or how can we preserve language? How can we preserve stories? How can we preserve someone's perception or their vision? These are all the things that help us to create art and culture and literature. And so I think more than any other part of medicine, I feel like it's so entwined with culture and philosophy in a way that's impossible to disentangle. So I think it's hard to be a neurologist and not find yourself coming back to stories.
0: Mm-hmm. Okay, a theme that runs through the book is how much of diagnosis depends on belief, whether it's patient's faith, a doctor's certainty, we were just talking about that, or cultural frameworks. What did writing this book teach you about the limits of purely biomedical explanations? Really, something you just talked about.
1: So for instance, like someone experiences a brain injury and the question comes up, is this person going to recover in a meaningful way? Mm-hmm. And I think where that gets sticky is, I think what that means is so, so radically different for every person in every life. There is this, all of these complications to what it means to live meaningfully, what it means to interact with the world in a meaningful way. And I think that that's a profound limit of biomedical science, that there's no sort of universal set of values that can animate how someone experiences illness, no matter how hard we can try to reduce it down to a set of labels or a set of diagnoses or a set of receptors. Mm-hmm. There's always something that's much more complicated and that is so deeply personal and deeply intimate that it's difficult to reduce to biomedical science.
0: Mm-hmm. Mm-hmm. Okay, let's keep going through the next question. Several patients in the book are only partly believed at first, their symptoms dismissed, misread, or explained away. How do you now try to guard against that instinct yourself?
1: That's such a fantastic question, and I think this goes back to some of what you were asking earlier about

0: forward medicine. I think that's a huge protection against medicine ignoring or forgetting or kind of overlooking stories that are less expedient or that are less easy to understand or parse. Mm-hmm. So I think the patient-scientist mandate hopefully will protect us.
1: Mm-hmm. Well, and it's getting so much more complex, doesn't it, with the predictive values of certain genetic testing and, you know, can we figure out if we're going to get dementia or we're going to get Alzheimer's, and how do you build around that? And what stories and community do you build around that?
0: Genetic testing it's so interesting to me because I think it really highlights, again, the limits of biomedical science in the sense that there is still this mystery at the core of genetic medicine. Like, we imagine genetics as a way of predicting the future, but really, like, you can take multiple siblings in the same family who all have the same genetic mutation, and they might progress very, very differently. They might experience really radically different symptoms at very different paces, at very different ages. There's this core mystery at the center of genetic medicine, which is, to what extent does it really predict someone's fate, and to what extent are stories not easily captured by our simplistic testing?
1: Oh my goodness, so many good questions. Okay. In addition to being an accomplished physician and author, you're also a mother. What has most surprised you about your lived neurological experience of motherhood or your observations about the neurological lives of children?
0: Oh my goodness. I started writing this book a few weeks after I gave birth to my first child. The book found an editor 2 weeks before I gave birth to my second child. And I came home from the hospital. I didn't write that day, but then the next day and every day after, I was so terrified that someone was going to get sick or something was I was never going to sleep again, and I was never going to be able to finish the book. And so it really is, there's a lot of motherhood in this book and a lot of the experience of being in a pregnant body. And I think the biggest thing is I went through a residency program where I didn't even have plants. Like, every third or fourth day, I would work a 30-hour shift. I didn't have a dog. I didn't have anything to take care of. I really was living at the hospital and giving everything of myself to the hospital. And that felt like my entire identity, and that felt like more than enough to be a neurologist. And I was so terrified when I wanted to have a baby, and I was so excited to find out that I was pregnant, but I was also terrified because it felt like I was about to lose this identity that had defined me for all of these years. And I think what I didn't expect, what has really surprised me about motherhood and how it intersects with doctoring, is just that it never occurred to me that having the experience of becoming a mother, and I think it's a different experience for every person. It doesn't have to be becoming a parent. It could be caring for a relative. It could be anything. But having the experience of becoming a mother, it shed my work in new light. So suddenly I feel like I had a completely different understanding of the stakes of illness. I feel like I thought about doctoring in a totally different way. It was like I was understanding my work with color vision, where it had previously been black and white, in a way that I hadn't predicted. So I think there is this idea of, like, being open to things that might challenge your identity or expand your perspective or your worldview. I think that's a big thing that motherhood has taught me. And the experience of pregnancy, it is wild. There are so many,
1: just more.
0: Like, inhabiting a pregnant body, the fact that so many people in this room have had the experience of pregnancy and we just go on with our lives. Just even sort of like restless legs, all of the ways that I never dreamed before I was pregnant for the first time. And so all of these ways that my own body changed, I think really highlighted that vast gray area that bodies and the phenomenology of our bodies changing is not just limited to, are you sick or are you well? There's so much, it's so much richer than that.
1: Yeah. How much can eating, nutrition, and exercise really improve how the brain functions or improves?
0: That is a great question. Neurologists for years and years have been thinking about illnesses of the brain, and this idea of thinking about brain health is shockingly recent in the kind of the medical zeitgeist. But I think there are some really extreme examples. So the example that I gave of the Russian writer who lost his memory, that's actually, we now understand that illness that he experienced, we thought for a long time that it was caused by a toxin that might be contained in alcohol, but it's actually caused by a vitamin deficiency. So not absorbing a particular B vitamin, so essential to the functions of the structures of your brain that form memories, that it can actually give rise to this, to the syndrome of amnesia. So there are these really profound examples and really, really interesting examples that kind of come from moments of famine or moments of nutritional deprivation that help us to understand how essential things like eating, exercise, sleep is an essential one that I never value.
1: Speaking of parenthood.
0: Speaking lack of parenthood. Yeah. There are these really fascinating series of experiments by this woman, a Russian biochemist who sort of was maybe one of the first women in biochemistry, although I think her work was never acknowledged as it should have been, Maria Manasena. But she was one of the first scientists to ever think about sleep. For the longest time, we thought that sleep was just, you were

0: awake and there was all this interesting physiology, and then you closed your eyes, everything shut off, and then you woke up again and you carried on your life. And she wrote this book at the end of the 18th century called Sleeping, a Third of Human Life. And it was about how essential sleep was. She did these experiments that would never pass any IRB today, where she took animals, she took puppies, and she saw what happened to their brains when they didn't get food and when they didn't get sleep. And the sleep was much more essential to the health of their brains than even food. All of these things that we sort of take for granted, I think, are really essential to how we function.
1: So doctor's orders get a lot of sleep.
0: Doctor's orders get a lot of sleep. Tell your toddlers to get a lot of sleep, too.
1: Another question for you. It's interesting that the damaged mind tells beautiful stories. Other than not being grounded in the real, what stands out about your patients' stories? How do we become better storytellers with our current minds? Is there something we can unlock?
0: I said earlier that I think storytelling is really a human superpower and also a human vulnerability. And I think it's really important to realize how susceptible we are to stories. So I think, especially in this current moment, there's a real hunger for stories to explain things that feel like they are senseless tragedies, or to explain things that feel like they are beyond our scope. And realizing that something about the way that our brains are wired encourages us to seek out these stories, whether or not they're grounded in the truth, I think is really, really important to understand about ourselves. And it's really hard to do that. It's really hard to kind of like take a step outside of your body and your brain and see the way that you're subject to or vulnerable to something that doesn't necessarily serve you or doesn't necessarily bring you closer to understanding the world or to truth.
1: You're saying that politicians can manipulate our human tendency towards confabulation.
0: I think that the best politicians really have an eye for that, have a gift for it, gift for tapping into that really human desire for stories. It's really interesting. I feel like a conversation that I've had a lot since I've been here in the Bay Area over these last days is about AI and confabulations. This comes up all the time.
1: Let's talk about that. That's a good one.
0: So many people in this room are much, much better informed than I am. So everyone feel free to stand up and yell if I'm saying something incorrect. But I was recently working on an essay about human confabulations and had the chance to speak to some folks who work in trying to understand how we can do better when it comes to the accuracy of these large language models. And it seems like maybe stories are a really essential feature of any kind of intelligence. This idea that something that we've created is creating stories or confabulating in lieu of confessing uncertainty feels like such a profoundly human failing.
1: So could you substitute that for hallucinations that AI has? How are you using the term?
0: So I like the word confabulations better than hallucinations, because I think hallucinations are really like a perceptual experience. So when human beings have a hallucination, that is a perceptual experience, something that you see or something tactile, something that you feel or that you hear that is unmoored from reality. Whereas confabulation is this idea of a story that's unmoored from reality. And I think there's something that captures much more the false narrative aspect of what these LLMs are doing, whereas human hallucination is so experiential that I still am not ready to apply that language to something that's not human.
1: Confabulations, they tend to simplify the world in a sense? Are they self-soothing in some ways?
0: It's interesting. So there's a whole range of different kinds of confabulations. And if you look back at some of those early descriptions, what's interesting is that some of them are larger than life. They're fantastical. So there are people who, in that hospital being treated for syphilis, who believed that they were Peter the Great. There was sort of a grandiosity to some of them, but they're still sort of telling maybe a narrative that feels protective or that is less wounding than saying, I have lost my memory and I'm in this place where I'm never going to recover it. You know, to say that I'm part of this grand adventure, I think there's something protective about that, perhaps.
1: Great questions. A lot of profound ideas and views come from challenged brains, like Virginia Woolf or a schizophrenic person. How do we honor these individuals, increase their visibility, and destigmatize them in our society?
0: I think there's a reason that Virginia Woolf writing about perception and feeling porous to the world, or Dostoevsky writing about his own experience of epilepsy, immortalizing it in the characters that he wrote. There's a reason that those texts have really persisted and that we can all read them regardless of whether or not we've shared that same experience. Mm-hmm. I think this kind of goes back to this idea that neurology is really universalizing. It's not about voyeurism. It's not about looking at something that is out of the realm of normal or ordinary. It's about revealing something that is true for all of our brains and revealing it by seeing all of the ways that we are all frail and all of the ways that we can all be wounded. So I think just like having those narratives in the zeitgeist and being able to say that the spectrum of human experience is much vaster than this really narrow set of things that we call normal, I think is really powerful, and I hope is something that will persist and continue to expand and grow ever larger in ways that we can't even predict right now.
1: Mm-hmm. Yeah, something that comes to mind in the Bay Area, we have art centers and community gathering places where people who are neurologically challenged produce art and share their art with people in their communities. Anyways, neurology is a field where uncertainty is unavoidable. So how can a doctor say, I don't know, without leaving a patient feeling abandoned? And in this moment of eroding trust in expertise, including doctors, we just had the testimony of Dr. Fauci, what would a more honest form of medical authority look like?
0: This is such a hard question, because this is like, I feel like a moment of eroding trust, not just in medicine, but in all shared versions of the truth.
1: True.
0: You know?
1: Good point.
0: I don't have a great answer. I think that there is something that is precious about confessing uncertainty. I think there's something that feels humble and respectful about being able to say, this is what we know. These are the limits of what we know. I cannot say for certain if your loved one will wake up or what they will look like when they do, but this is the range of possible outcomes. And just this idea of confessing that there is a degree of uncertainty, I wonder whether that would do something for public trust, or even confessing that science is a process, that we, this is what we know right now about this particular illness or this disease, and that might evolve with time. And science, again, has this element of narrative humility that allows us to keep iterating until we get closer and closer to some truth. This idea that maybe actually confessing uncertainty would make people feel more certain or more secure in institutions. But I don't know, this is the new pandemic, I think, this pandemic of distrust, and I don't have a good solution for it.
1: Mm-hmm. Okay, another question for you. Reviewers keep invoking Oliver Sacks in comparing The Mind Electric, your book, to his work. You've credited him as an inspiration, but writing about patients raises some ethical questions about consent and exposure. So how did you decide what you owed the people in these pages that you wrote about?
0: Yeah, that's a fantastic question, and is, I think, rendered even more complicated by some of the recent revelations about Oliver Sacks's work and stories that he actually described himself as being like confabulations. This idea that this person who spent so much of his life writing about human cognitive frailties was just as vulnerable to them as anyone else. I think it's such an essential question, and I think one of the things that I cared the most deeply about when I was writing this book is that it felt really important that I had skin in the game as well, that I was like revealing my own body and my own experiences, and that I really was honest with myself about what the perspective that I had was, which was not the perspective of anyone else's mind or anyone else's head. It was my own very biased and very particular perspective that I was looking out on the world through. And I think there are so many medical stories that read like triumphs or that read sort of heroically, and that's not my experience of medicine, that's not my experience of doctoring, and so I wanted to be very, very honest about the moments that I've gotten things wrong, the ways that I'm just as vulnerable to all of these confabulations and these biases as anyone else, and the way that doctoring is not this kind of objective, eyeless exercise that we imagine it to be. So I think having my own perspective and being as candid as possible about that, I think, felt very, very essential.
1: Mm-hmm. I thought it was extremely effective to weave in your own story and to make it very clear where you were coming from and your own experiences, pregnancy, your own uncertainties, the mistakes you made. Bringing me to the next question, you write very candidly about your own health, sleep deprivation and residency, a vascular malformation, and then pregnancy as well. So what changed in your doctoring or your writing once you'd been a patient in your story?
0: So I'll start by saying that I started writing this book a few weeks after I had my first child. And so sleep deprivation was really at top of mind, and it really felt like an echo of my experience of my medical residency, where I was getting a 30-hour shift every couple of days and was inhabiting this brain that felt like it was not quite ill and not quite well, but I was experiencing kind of something at the extremes of what it felt like my body could withstand. And so sleep deprivation was absolutely at the top of my mind. I think it just was important for me to realize that I was inhabiting a body that is as vulnerable as anyone else's. And as a resident, I can remember this feeling of being more afraid of expressing a weakness or of confessing to some sort of physical frailty than of having something actually be wrong with my body. And, you know, when you take a step back, that's a terrible way for a doctor to feel who's then going to be treating patients. I want patients.
1: It's part of the system.
0: Yes. No, absolutely.
1: You are absorbing the lesson of the system. Don't admit frailty.
0: And one of the things that I was fascinated by and would have spent many more pages writing about in this book was I spent some time thinking about the origins of medical residency programs. And so at the hospital where I trained, Johns Hopkins, medical residencies were born from these two men, both named William Osler, William Halsted. William Halsted was this really famously kind of like cowboy surgeon who he famously would take these massive risks. He operated on his own mother's gallbladder. He transfused his own blood into his sister, maybe the first successful blood transfusion that was ever done. But he also very famously had this insane schedule where he worked at something like seven different hospitals. And you look at his schedule, he would go do surgery at one hospital. He would go see patients in another hospital, not clear when he ever slept. And he designed a training program for surgeons in training that was designed to replicate this idea that he was able to kind of circumvent all of the frailties of a human body. And years after he died, we learned that, like many surgeons at the time, the reason he was able to do this was because he was addicted to cocaine the whole time. He didn't sleep. And it was this open secret that everyone knew. And yet we're still wedded to this idea that doctors can't be human because of this tradition of doctors who denied their own needs in the service of their medical practice.
1: Well, as your book, The Mind Electric, shows us, doctors can be incredibly human. And you brought enormous intelligence, warmth, and empathy to the world through your book. So thank you very much. I'm Julia Flynn Seiler. Thank you, and take care.
0: Thank you so much, Julia.
2: 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Dr. Anand is the author of The Mind Electric, a neurologist on the strangeness and wonder of our brains. This program is a production of Commonwealth Club World Affairs of California. I'm Gloria Duffy, co-president and co-CEO of the club. 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
4: Welcome to Left, Right, and Center, everybody. I'm David Green, and we are, for this week, in front of a live audience at the College of William & Mary in Williamsburg, Virginia. Thank you all for being here. We really appreciate it. And I think we really need to start this week by talking about AI. This is a technology that obviously can help us come up with, say, a recipe to bake a chocolate cake. It could also destroy the internet and maybe even humanity within a matter of months. Maybe it can be a thing that can do both. But this whole doom and gloom scenario is not just coming from an anti-AI crowd. The call to be worried about this is coming from inside the house itself. This past week, the CEO of Anthropic, Dario Amodei, posted a letter calling for the industry to just slow down. He referenced this incident where OpenAI agents went rogue and launched a series of cyber attacks. This is him on CNN.
5: You know, the nightmare scenario for 6 to 12 months would be that you have, you know, a swarm of these agents that forms some kind of botnet collective and, you know, could take down large segments of the internet. And then as the capability increases, it gets worse from there.
4: So many of his colleagues in the industry agreed. They want independent reviewers, shared safety standards, and democratic and authoritarian nations to agree to similar limits here. But on the other hand, U.S. companies are in this arms race with the rest of the world to develop AI technology. And so days ago, President Trump reiterated what he has said for months now, that America cannot afford to regulate AI.
6: We're leading China in AI. We're the most sophisticated country in the world. And frankly, I want to keep it that way, because whoever wins, AI wins. And we can put guardrails, we can do this and that, but I think you have a lot of negative forces in bringing it up that shouldn't be bringing it up.
4: So what role should our leaders be playing when it comes to AI? And even if they do decide to step in, can they ever keep up with how fast this technology is advancing? This is where we're going to begin the conversation tonight. Mike Dupke is back with us on the right. Mike is a veteran GOP communications strategist and was Donald Trump's White House communications director in 2017. And we have Moa Lathy with us on the left. Mike, let me start with you. I mean, President Trump has taken this stand. Is this coming from a substantive place? Is it coming from a political place for this president wanting to seem strong? Is it coming from a sort of traditional conservative anti-regulation ethos that we should never slow business down? Is it a combination of all of it?
7: I think it's a combination of all of the above, but it's also remarkable to think that the leaders of an industry are begging the government to regulate them. They're either making the calculated admission that they've lost control of their own product, or if you're a trade lawyer, they're basically saying, hey, government, you got to give us some sandbox to play in so that we don't get accused of antitrust violations coming down the pike. If you look at the organizations that are actually asking for the regulation, think to yourself, why are they asking for that regulation? They're closed source, they're for-profit companies that might want to freeze out other companies and other organizations in the marketplace. So you've got to think about all of those. And then on top of that, and this is where I think the president comes in, The president's looking at this from a national security issue. This is the next great thing for humanity. This is the next great evolution. We went from agriculture to industrial to information, and now we're in artificial intelligence. And I don't know what the name for that age will be, and I hope to God I think of it because I want to coin something at some point in my life.
4: It'd be a good thing to do.
7: It really would be. And if anybody can come up with one, give it to me, and I'll say
4: steal it
7: over and over again. But we are, you know, we are in the midst of that next upheaval.
4: Mo, when as Mike just said, we need to think about who's asking for the regulation and why. Industry calling to be self-regulated is making a lot of the headlines over the past week. But does your spidey sense go off? Is this really them looking out for the goodness of humanity, or is this trying to cover their behinds, saying like, oh, we wanted government to do something, not our problem?
8: Yeah, I'm not sure that they're mutually exclusive, and I think Mike's right that part of it is them just trying to cover their butts. I think part of it is them, the sandbox, right? Like, we can, let's control the regulations on the front end in a way that benefits us, and then others, it crowds mm-hmm. others out. And I do think some of them also are a little freaked out by what they're building. I take it all with a little bit of a grain of salt, considering that there is no industry spending more money in this election cycle through super PACs than AI companies. They just spent $8 million on a state legislative race in New York to defeat a guy who was proposing regulation. Like, you either want it, guys, or you don't. And if you're going to put your money where your mouth is, then I'm going to question what you're saying. Now, having said that, I do think that for a lot of the people, maybe not at the top, but for a lot of people who work for them, they see a lot of the risks that come with what they're building. And the risks are many, and they are multifaceted. I am not an anti-AI guy. I use AI all the time. Having said that, when you ask people what they think of AI, the polling has seen a dramatic drop over the past just 2 years alone. As of today, as of this week, polling is showing that 2/3 of Americans think it is at least likely, or at least possible, that AI might destroy humanity within the next decade.
4: Can we just let that sink in for one moment? I mean, this is a political poll suggesting that 63% of Americans think that it is a reasonable possibility that AI could destroy humanity.
8: And that is an overwhelming majority of Democrats and Republicans, Kamala Harris voters, and Donald Trump voters believe that. A majority of voters in that same poll say it is worth pumping the brakes on this thing, even if it means ceding ground to China. People have real legitimate concerns, and those concerns are multifaceted. Yeah, we can talk about the doomsday scenario where AI comes in and destroys all of us. Please make sure you say please and thank you to your AI so that it saves you first. But it goes so much beyond that. I work on a university campus. I would suspect that many of you would say the same thing that a lot of our students say to us, which is, will I get a job when I graduate, or is it all going to be automated now? Is it all going to be AI? People are worried about privacy. People are worried about the mental health concerns. People are worried about children who have closer relationships with Claude than they do with other children. There are so many layers to this that are freaking people out. And at the same time, I'm not sure most people see the upside yet. Not in their daily lives, because the way I think most people engage with AI is as sort of a hyper-powered Google search engine. People aren't tapping into its full potential. And so when they see a limited upside for them and a whole lot of downsides, it creates this level of anxiety. For the president to be so dismissive of it, I think, shows a real tone deafness for what is going to become the most potent, powerful political issue, maybe of my lifetime.
7: Well, the interesting part of the political issue here is, and going back to that poll, is there's not really any fundamental difference between Democrats and Republicans. So on most issues that we talk about, either on this show or you talk about in the dorm rooms or classrooms, it is, you definitely, there's a right flavor and a left flavor in their partisan takes on this. What was surprising and fascinating about the poll, because not many issues in American life are like this right now, there really wasn't a partisan divide. There was not a partisan difference. And for politicians to navigate that is really difficult. And I think that's why you saw Bernie Sanders and Steve Bannon at a human assembly. I can't remember what the name of their thing was yesterday.
4: That wasn't just a dream. That actually happened.
7: That actually
4: the two of them
7: happened.
4: Were on. Okay.
7: Yes. Now, I don't think they were on stage at the same time.
8: Back to back.
7: So if you really wanted to freak people out, maybe they are the same person. But I digress. But it is one of those unique American issues that our politics haven't caught up with, our politicians haven't caught up with, and I don't think the public has caught up with yet.
4: Hmm. Well, Mo, you and I were kind of talking about this a little while ago before we came in here. Politics hasn't caught up with this yet. Like, in our political conversations around the midterms, it's still about data centers and not about the risks of AI. I mean, we obviously hear President Trump talking about it some. We had President Obama, you know, come out and talk about it. But why isn't this becoming a central issue in this campaign? President Obama sounded like he wants Democrats to make it a central issue.
8: Yeah, and I think a lot of people want to, but they just don't know how yet. A lot of people don't know how to talk about this yet because a lot of people don't understand what it is we're dealing with yet. Data centers, they get. That's easy. But I also think data centers is the proxy for the bigger conversation.
7: Yeah, it's absolutely the proxy for the bigger conversation. Absolutely.
8: It's an important proxy, but I think the day after the midterms, you are going to see a whole new conversation starting. And I think a lot of presidential candidates on both sides are going to be racing to figure out how to talk about the bigger issues. And there's going to be a few different lanes, and I'm 100% in agreement. This is not a left versus right. The fissures are going to be different. The lanes are going to be different than traditional left versus right, and you're going to see interesting coalitions. They're already beginning to emerge. You're going to see those who will take this on because they do see an existential threat, either it getting out of control and robot overlords taking over or destroying humanity, or just a bunch of bad guys using it, right? There was just reporting in the last week or two about some bad guys who tried to create some missile technology using AI. That's kind of lane one. Lane two are going to be the people who are worried about what it means for the future of work and everyday people's livelihoods. And already you're seeing that scrambled, the traditional class coalitions that we have. When a bunch of people are getting ready to graduate from law school or business school and they can't get those traditional first-year associate or analyst jobs, suddenly you're going to see a whole different level of economic coalitions coming
7: together.
8: But if
7: I'm an electrician or a plumber, I'm looking at every data center as employment for years and years to come.
8: So the displacement is going to change from what we're used to, and that's going to become a political issue. Third is what you heard Bernie and Bannon both saying this week.
7: Both begin with B. Could be the same guy.
8: Or AI generated. What you heard them saying was, we cannot allow all this power to be concentrated in the hands of a few rich guys. Both of them making that argument, which is quite resonant in a populist era like the one we're in. We could keep peeling back layers, and there's going to be all these different lanes. But I do think the presidential candidates getting ready to run in 2028, this is going to be issue number one on all of their
4: agendas.
8: But
4: do we have months to wait for leaders to take this seriously? Like, I for one, I've gotten way more freaked out in the last 6 days as we've been thinking about coming to this conversation. I was trying to calm myself down until I started reading things about Anthropic stopping attempts from people trying to use AI to develop biological weapons and versions of AI, like actually being trained to create the next version of itself. Like, are the rich guys gonna matter if the thing they've created is actually taking control? And I think, Mike, I think about you bringing up national security. This does almost feel like a nuclear arms race in some respects. Well, like, if we don't have countries like the United States and China both being motivated to control this, then the incentive is, let's just like keep developing this, even despite the immense dangers that we know exist.
7: So bad actors will do bad things. I mean, I think we need to recognize that. And if we're giving them the tools to do bad things on a mega scale, then we really need to take a breath. I got to believe that the Chinese Communist Party is more freaked out by AI than we are, meaning that to unleash a system that could actually allow communication amongst the populace outside the control of the party has got to freak them out. And so at some point you will, and to your point, David, I don't think it's going to be very long from now. I do think at a very high level you are going to have the Western powers and China and others coming together saying, what are we going to do about this? If for no other reason than self-preservation. Self-preservation of Putin's regime in Russia, the Chinese Communist Party in China, the capitalist system in the United States and the Western world. I mean, at some point, bad actors will do bad things. And what are those bad things going to do? We can't control that. It really, I think, will drive in the short term some type of world unity when it comes to governments coming together. Now, as a Republican, I'm going to sit here and say I just don't trust the government doing the right thing. Generally, the government either overreacts to whatever the problem is or acts too slow. And I think given the progress that AI has made, we're probably looking at the latter here.
4: I am just going to say I it does not calm me down to think that world leaders are being forced into conversations because they're worried that AI is a threat to them staying in power.
7: Self-preservation.
4: Like, but that's what I mean. Like, if AI has become so powerful that they're threatening to take government leaders down, we have a serious, serious problem. Okay, after we break, we're going to keep talking about AI, particularly what solutions might be out there to find a balance and actually regulate while harnessing the better sides of this, and also how it's playing out on college campuses and in our lives. And we will go there after we break. You're listening to Left, Right, and Center. 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All right, we are back again with Left, Right, and Center. I'm David Green. We are taping the show this week on the campus of the College of William & Mary in Williamsburg, Virginia. Thank you all for being here. We really appreciate it. We have Moa Lathy on the left, and Mike Dupke is back with us on the right. He's a veteran GOP advisor, and Mike ran White House communications for President Trump in 2017. Mike, you and I were just talking about the idea that world leaders might have to come together and figure out how to confront AI because it could, for self-preservation, which I was just saying really worries me if we've gotten to the point where AI is threatening the future of world leaders staying in power. But Mo, let me let you jump in before we move on a bit.
8: The U.S. has to show up to this conversation if it happens. And right now, under the current leadership, I'm not sure it will. The president, who once said climate was a hoax, climate, which a lot of people think is an existential threat, is now saying AI, alarmism, is a hoax, despite growing concern that that's an existential threat. If there's going to be any sort of international attempt to figure this out, the U.S. has to be there. Mike, I agree when you said that the problem with government is that it either overreacts sometimes or it underreacts, it moves too slow. One area where there has been movement has been at the state level. States seeing a lack of federal initiative, a lot of states have jumped into the conversation, started to try to push some sort of regulation. I don't like that because I don't see how you can have 50 different patchwork regulations, but I'll take it in the absence of federal. The problem is the federal government right now is trying to stop states from doing anything while also saying we're not really going to do anything. That is not sustainable. I hope and pray that they come around to seeing that there's just going to be too much political pressure from the public who are so freaked out about this that we have to do something. But right now, I'm really concerned. Congress can step in and try, and there have been some efforts, nothing that's come close yet, and the White House continues to be an obstacle. So that's why I'm hopeful that a presidential campaign might actually thrust this into the limelight enough that it actually pressures the current administration, because when everyone else is talking about it, I'm not sure Donald Trump is the kind of guy who will just let the conversation go on without him.
4: Well, I think about House Speaker Mike Johnson, who's speaking very much to what you're saying, Mo. I mean, he's making no secret that there are no plans before the midterms to do all that much. Here's what he had to say this week.
9: We're not going to rush in and pass a piece of legislation that would do harm to the country and put China as an edge. And so we've got to do this carefully. Of course, we'd vote on that tomorrow if we had the solution.
4: Would they vote on it tomorrow if they had the solution? Or is Johnson, Trump, and also many people in Congress?
7: Well, let's be real about this. We've got an election right now that's coming up. The Democrats are, by all intensive purposes, when you ask that question, describe the election in five words or less, and I said throw the bums out. I mean, part of when the Republicans are controlling the White House, the House, and the Senate, when you throw the bums out, you're basically throwing out incumbents that represent the Republican Party on this, and the Democrats think they're going to have a major win in November. If you think that, you're not going to rock the boat by engaging in this debate. So while I want to really just kind of kumbaya up here and agree with you, Mo, I've got to disagree. One, I don't think that the states are really taking on AI at all. What they're doing is they're passing some patchwork legislation when it comes to data centers, and that's entirely different than what we're talking about here. Secondly, I think on AI, I would much rather have an administration in place or a Republican philosophy in place that looks at and discusses with the leaders of the businesses that we're trying to regulate what is the best pathway forward, and also negotiates from a position of strength vis-a-vis the Chinese Communist Party or other actors in this field to come up with some type of international solution to this problem. So I actually think this administration has a better chance of coming up with a international solution to this than I think maybe the past administration or other administrations would. And then I guess finally on this, it is happening so fast that for us to sit here and say we know what the solution is, I think is lying to ourselves. I think even the smartest people on this don't know exactly what the solution is, and that's probably the scariest part of this entire episode, and the speed at which that it's moving. So this is one of those opportunities where we as the population and we as the, you know, can let people take a short breath, take a short breath, and try to figure out the best pathway forward together. Because I think if we break this down into partisan issues, and this is why I'm worried about the presidential election coming up, that will start November 4th, the day after the midterm elections. I'm worried we're gonna start going into corners and we're not gonna be able to have a real conversation of what is an existential threat. And I'm gonna just read one thing, because I did this. You know, what do you do when you want to know? I really want to kill humanity?
4: Don't read this. You read it to us out there, and it freaked us all out. So.
7: Well, I'm going to freak everybody out. Because, you know, what do you do if you want to know? What AI, do you really want to kill humanity? So I asked AI, do you really want to kill humanity? And this is the answer I got. An advanced AI would not kill humans out of emotional hatred or anger, but because its programmed goals might conflict with human survival. That freaks me out,
4: yeah,
7: bitch.
4: That's really freaky.
7: Yeah, so our existential threats come from logic problems, it seems. And that's the world we live in. So, I mean, this is actually something that might bring us more together than divide us, just because that is what we're dealing with.
4: But it's interesting. I think about some of the things you just said. You know, that there are solutions that are being proposed at the state level. We have seen things like banning chatbots that incite violence, regulating deep fakes in political campaigns. But Mo, I want to kind of chew on Mike's point a little bit that Republicans might have the trusted relationships with the business community to come up with the solutions that might really make a difference. And potentially, when we get into a real heated next two years before the presidential election, Democrats, many of them are going to fall into the trap and just say, like, oh, Republicans are too close to the industry to be trusted, and we are going to sort of go into our corners.
8: The industry is going to do what it has always done, which is cozy up to whoever's in the White House. Like, that's what they're going to do. They did it with Democrats when they came to social media, and there was some push and pull. But, you know, when that was the issue and Democrats were in charge, they cozied up. And as soon as Donald Trump won, what did we see? We saw all these tech giants go running towards him. So whoever's in the White House is going to have some leverage. I think if our lawmakers are asked, come up with regulations that's going to prevent Claude from killing all of us, I don't think we're going to get very far. That's too big of an ask.
4: Kind of reasonable. I mean, I would like it to be good to at least try.
8: Because nobody, but, you know, Mike's right.
7: I'm laughing here because I'm thinking of some 80-year-old politician going, you mean Uncle Claude? I don't think he's going to kill anybody.
8: Right? I mean, some of these guys barely know how to use social media.
7: Right. Exactly.
8: You know, and social media, we have seen how regulating that has gone. It hasn't. How many hearings after hearings have we seen where we detail all of the problems that have come with social media? They can't even agree on some simple solutions. They can't even agree to ask campaigns to put disclaimers on their online ads the way they do on their television ads. They are so far behind the curve on this. But where we can see some traction is on some of the key issues that people say they're worried about. One of the things we keep hearing about, I keep hearing stories about insurance companies using AI to review your claims and making a decision, cutting humans out of it entirely. That's something that we can regulate. Companies that are using AI to review resumes and make hiring decisions, that's something we can discuss. You want to go bigger? We can certainly regulate against allowing AI to make combat decisions outside of the human chain of command.
4: I like that one.
8: That's something that we can tackle. The point being that we can look at some of the specific issues, I think, and even these guys up in Washington can wrap their heads around some of it. Heard an interesting idea. I don't know that this one will end up getting traction in the current political environment, but the tax code. You have to pay taxes if you hire somebody, but you can, if you let a computer do it, it's a write-off. So the tax incentive incentivizes passing more of these jobs onto AI, right? Again, there are so many layers of people's concerns. It's not just the existential doomsday.
4: But the existential doomsday does
8: we
4: also
8: can
4: exist.
8: Tackle some of those yeah. other parts.
4: Yeah.
7: you're getting slaughtered.
4: Yeah. You're listening to Left, Right, and Center from KCRW. We're talking about AI and some of the specific things that we might be able to regulate, as you were saying, Mo, even if we are also at the same time thinking about the existential doomsday scenarios that do sound real. I wonder, you know, we're on a college campus. I'm just looking at the room. How many of you use AI in some way every day? It's a little dark in here, but I'm thinking like 80%,
7: like 80%
4: of the room?
7: At least.
4: Yeah.
7: At least.
4: I mean, Mike, what do you use AI for in your life?
7: Oh, I do use it every day. I mean, we use it. So I have a public affairs firm. We use it for media monitoring. We use it for, I work with a company that uses it to make sure. I mean, over 50% of all searches now are done through AI. So it's not, it's a combination. If I'm trying to influence a public policy maker or a reporter, I know that they're utilizing AI to look up information. So I want to make sure that the information from my clients is presented in such a way that's going to be beneficial to my clients. So we maximize for AI on that side. My wife utilizes AI to design her garden and when to plant and we take pictures of a apple tree, and AI gave us a full rundown of what to do, what limbs to cut. I mean, it was amazing. It was something that would take like a gardener or someone else years and years of experience to have. And so there are so many good uses of AI, planning your trip. All of this, again, I'm talking small ball when I'm talking about this. I'm not talking about where Mo was going with insurance claims and the other stuff. That is a much larger use of it. But it is going to seep in once people start using the technology and using it for the peaceful purposes, not the extension of humanity, but the peaceful purposes. I think more and more people will come to understand the power of these LLMs.
4: You know, I think about AI on college campuses and all of you saying you're using it. I was really impressed to see that you know, William and Mary, that, you know, has just, you know, really been proactive about, you know, talking about professors and how they should be thinking about the really important conversations with students here about what is acceptable and what's not acceptable, teaching the use of AI, really being proactive about it. You know, I think about a story in the news from Brown. I mean, a professor there suspected that dozens of his students used AI to get near perfect scores on a take-home exam, which, you know, put a lot of pressure on Brown to come up with some sort of guidance. It just feels like things are moving so quickly, and I'm not sure anyone is getting advice always on how to handle this and what's acceptable and what's not. Mo, you're at Georgetown. I mean, what's the messaging? What's the situation there when it comes to keeping up with all this?
8: I sometimes joke that working in academia makes me miss the speed and efficiency of government.
4: That doesn't resonate here, right?
7: He'll be here all week, folks.
4: Yeah.
8: I love my alma mater. I truly do. and I'm thrilled working there. But sometimes I do scratch my head, and this is not directed at Georgetown. It's directed at every university, including this one. I think this is rapidly advancing technology that most of us do not fully understand. I applaud when schools take the initiative to address the ethical concerns and the academic integrity concerns that come with it. My problem is, I think too often that's where the conversation ends, once it starts. That's where it ends. And I think there needs to be a much different conversation happening that I see at too few schools right now. And that's preparing students on how to use this, how to use it ethically, how to use it substantively, professionally. I've got two kids at home, a middle schooler and a high schooler. And I asked my high schooler what the deal is with AI, which she uses all the time. And she kind of gives me this blank look when I ask her, like, how are they dealing with this at school? And she's like, well, every teacher's different. Some teachers let us use it. Some teachers don't let us use it. And I was like, well, who's teaching you how to use it? And she laughed. She's like, no one teaches us how to use it. And what surprised me is I get the same response from university students that I talk to too often. If we're worried about the future, right, it's not going to be long before you all are the ones who are making decisions. You're the ones who are being impacted now by what AI is doing to the workforce. And so when I was a high school student in the 1980s, we all had to take a mandatory class, Introduction to Basic. But it taught me some skills that at least got me to the next phase and taught me that I was in control of this machine and how to be in control of this machine. It seems like that's an important lesson that everyone's grappling with right now, how to be in control of this machine. And we're letting too few people make that decision when everybody should be involved in it.
4: All right, we're going to take another break, and Mo, Mike, and I are going to come back and talk a little bit about the midterms and voting in our country. We'll be back with more Left, Right, and Center. 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All right, we're back again with more Left, Right, and Center. I'm David Green with Mike Dupke on the right and Moa Lathy on the left. We have talked a lot about AI, which is a conversation that is vital to be having right now in our society, in our politics. I want to shift to the upcoming midterm elections, sort of in general. President Trump, for years now, has been undermining how much results can be trusted. I think he does that particularly when his side loses, we should say. But this came to a head again over the past week. The president was trying to set limits on the use of mail-in voting, but the Supreme Court ruled against him. Days before that, President Trump had people at

0: never been bigger cheaters than I don't care.
1: Mike, is that funny?
2: Yeah. Kinda. Yeah, sure. Why? What's your question, David?
3: It's not satire. Like, this is real. He's saying things that will undermine people's belief in these results.
2: But we also have a system set up now that is slow. If we go back in time when Mo was a teenager, back in the 80s, you used to know who won the election that night or the next morning. And it's because of the way that the elections were held. They were held in person for the most part. The absentee, you had to, in New York State where I grew up, you had to have a reason to fill out an absentee, and then you could vote early. And now we've opened up voting, early voting. We've opened up mail-in voting. I am fine. Let me be on the record here. I am fine with all of that. I think enfranchising, if that's a word, more people to vote is a good thing. And I think as a political operator, it also is a good thing to utilize and play by those rules. The problem that we have, and I think this goes back to what the president was talking about, is we've got systems like in Florida where they do have early voting, they have mail-in voting, all of the things. You know, truth be told, the president votes by mail from the White House for the elections in Florida. But Florida will give you the results that night or in the morning. Within hours, you know, if you are running in Florida, if you've won or lost. In California, it can be weeks. In fact, it usually is weeks. And the reason is because how they set up their vote counting. So we do have a problem. I would identify the problem as not mail-in voting. The problem is how we administer our elections. And for me, speed kills, or lack of speed kills democracy. And by that I mean, you get people questioning, well, this guy or this woman was up on election day and 3 days later and now has lost the election. Something must have been going on. Now, maybe nothing went on, and most likely nothing went on. But it draws questions, and there's no reason for that. And we didn't used to have that. And I think ultimately that is the true threat to democracy, is opening up that question.
4: But
5: we did used to have it.
3: Go ahead, Mom.
5: We did used to have it. Anyone remember the 2000 election? And hanging chads in Florida? Like, I'm with you. The administration of the elections matters. And when we have had issues in the past, we have taken steps to fix them. You don't like how long it takes to count votes? Well, then some states, right, like Mississippi, a Republican state with a Republican attorney general who just argued successfully before the Supreme Court that the president's attempts to curb mail-in ballots was wrong. They give, like, I think it's Mississippi and several other states, say you've got 5 days for your ballot to come in. So this way it's not endless. As long as it's postmarked on time, you've got X number of days. That's one way to address it. Another thing you can do, start processing mail ballots before Election Day, when they come in. So this way, there's not the backlog on the back end.
2: You're not saying anything that disagrees with what I said, though.
5: There are things that we can do.
2: And so let's do them.
5: So let's do them. California drives me crazy with how long it takes for them to count
3: votes. And they're talking about fixing it.
5: So fix it, right? What doesn't fix it?
3: They are talking about fixing it.
2: They've been talking about that for a while.
5: But what doesn't fix it, what doesn't restore faith in elections, is the President of the United States telling you that all these elections are rigged. That does not fix the problem. We need everybody out there saying, you can vote, your vote will count, the system will work. What we've got right now is a president who is marshaling the resources of the federal government to say, I don't know if you're going to be able to trust this. They're trying to cheat. Cut it out. And by the way, Democrats who've done that in the past, cut it out. Because until we all sing from that same song page that you can vote, your vote's going to count, and the system's going to work, now let's talk about how to make it work better. We're running the risk of this thing spiraling out of control.
3: You heard it tonight on this stage from Mo and Mike, all politicians who are saying stuff like we just heard. Cut it out.

0: Okay, we have some time to take questions from all of you here on campus at the College of William and Mary. Yeah, over here.
1: Looking at all of the court cases, well, coming left and right around mail-in ballots, how much will the confusion surrounding mail-in ballots impact the voter turnout this November?
0: Mo, Mike, are we worried about voter turnout?
2: I am very concerned. The Republican Party, for years and years and years, did a very good job, especially with senior citizens, who, for whatever reason, maybe weren't mobile enough to get to the ballot centers on election day to do absentee ballots. From my perspective, and what's damaging with what the president is saying about mail-in voting, is when it's done right, it's good for democracy. And when it's done right, it's frankly good for Republicans, because we have more rural voters and voters in places that are difficult to get to the polls, that it is advantageous for us to have mail-in voting. And when we make our own people think that there's less of a value in a mail-in vote, I worry about people staying home. And that is what's killing me. If you look at the election in 24 and the midterms that we're having in 26, what you'll see is where the Democrats have won in those elections, Democrats have turned out at presidential levels, meaning that they had the same level of voting that they had in 24, and Republicans have not. Now, maybe that is for a whole host of reasons. I think part of that might also be that we've taken away one of the mechanisms by which they can vote, or at least made them question it, and then it just got too busy on that Tuesday and they didn't turn out.
0: Take another question over here.
3: Hi, my name is Ava Canaday. My question for you all is, when discussing something like AI or another topic that can be particularly divisive at times, how can you see the good in someone's views that might go against your own values or your own ideas about how to approach it?
2: Well, I'll jump in on this. For me, it comes down to curiosity. If I'm talking to somebody that disagrees with me, or I don't really get where they're coming from, if you have a healthy dose of curiosity, I want to figure out why you think that way. I also think you need to come, being curious means you're not certain of everything that you believe. It's okay to pressure test your own belief system and your own ideas. And by having a conversation with somebody who's diametrically opposed to you, or even somebody who just gently disagrees with you, in my opinion, helps you understand and articulate yourself better. But I generally want to find out why that person thinks that way. And I think if you can approach conversations that way, from the left or the right, you're going to have a much better dialogue, discussion, dialogue, debates. Debate's a loaded term. I'm saying all of these things basically to steal Mo's answer, by the way. That's why I keep going on. But I think if you have all of those things going for you in a conversation, you're not going to see that person necessarily as the enemy, but you will receive something from that conversation. At the end of the day, you know, we all are a bit self-serving, so it will benefit you.
4: Yeah, my answer is similar, but let me frame it a little bit differently since Mike took all my best lines. I know what I think, and I know why I think I'm right, but I don't really know why you do. I think I do, right? This is the problem with our politics. We think we do, but rarely have we taken a moment to just ask. If my side of the aisle hadn't run around in 2016 saying anyone who's thinking about voting for Donald Trump is either a racist or a misogynist or an enabler of racism or misogyny, or spent all of 2024 saying anyone who's thinking about voting for Donald Trump is an enabler of fascism, maybe if we hadn't done that, we would have actually heard the people who weren't racist or misogynist or pro-fascist, and then maybe made a more compelling argument to them. So take a moment to understand where the other side is coming from. Maybe it leads to common ground, maybe not. But I'll bet you'll more easily come to common motivation.
0: We always end our show, and I love it. It's been going on this way at Left, Right, and Center for many years with rants and raves in the world of politics or life in general. Mo, you want to start us off with a rant or a rave?
4: I don't really know if this is a rant or a rave, but I think it's a topic that is near and dear to a lot of people's heart. Beer. Specifically, the great beer heists of 2026. I don't know if you guys have heard about this, but last month, about 800 barrels of Guinness were hijacked from two parked trailers in Liverpool. Just a couple of weeks earlier, 34,000 cans of PBR were stolen off a truck in California. The detective working on the Guinness case said, quote, "It is famously said that Guinness is good for you, but that is only the case when it's been bought and paid for." So you've got these massive beer heists taking place. Somewhere out there is a person with 70,000 pints of Guinness and a serious logistics problem.
0: It's a lot of Guinness.
2: Or an average Tuesday.
0: Or an
2: Dublin.
0: Average Tuesday, yeah. Or you tomorrow night.
4: Yeah, I was going to say, tomorrow night at the Bills game.
0: The football game. Exactly.
2: That's a tailgate, baby. Yeah.
0: All right, Mike.
2: So mine is a pure rant. It's about elevators. If you push the button to get on an elevator and the elevator arrives and you're in the middle of a conversation, stop the conversation, get on the elevator. I can't stand it when I'm trying to get somewhere either up or down in the building and somebody is talking to somebody else in the hallway and holds the door while they finish the conversation with the person out in the hallway. And everyone in the elevator gets to A, listen to their conversation, which is generally inane, and be delayed because they can't get to where they're going. So if you push the button and you decide that the conversation is more important than getting on that elevator, let it go. Just let it go. Because when you stand there, you're upsetting a whole bunch of other people. I was trying to tie this back to the beer and I couldn't.
4: No, I'm with you. Like,
0: it's annoying.
2: It's not annoying. It
4: could be. Look, it could be a super important conversation. It's just not to me.
2: No, not to me.
4: So just let me go.
2: Let it go.
0: This is the same feeling I have when you're getting on a plane and someone is just taking time putting their luggage up with zero.
4: Oh,
0: weight.
4: Now you're like, just being
0: a curmudgeon.
4: I don't mind,
0: like, hey, excuse me one second, but that's not
4: sometimes
0: my rant.
4: Sometimes they need help.
0: I'll help them. Like, I just want the moment. I don't.
4: You're too busy
0: them.
4: Judging them. Yeah.
0: I'm going to rave about QR tipping. At my hotel near the airport in Richmond, I saw this wonderful thing when I woke up this morning. It said, you can tip here, and it was a QR code. This makes me so happy. I don't know about any of you. I obsess about tipping because I think people who work in industries and they rely on tips deserve to be tipped, and it is becoming much less common for us to be carrying cash around, and it constantly stresses me out. My wife gives me a ton of grief about this. She reminds me that she was my bartender when we met, and I tipped her generously, and she's like, honey, you got me. Like, it's, you don't need to find another wife. Like, it's okay. But in all seriousness, she's in the restaurant industry and understands the importance of tipping, so we both stress out about going to an ATM, making sure we have cash. This is a wonderful thing. A hotel having a QR code to send a tip, as long as there are regulations in place that money is actually going to the people who are cleaning my room. If we could have more QR tipping with the assurances that the money is going to land in the right hands.
2: You're not worried that
0: thing.
2: These beer thieves are putting QR codes in hotel rooms across America?
0: Are they taking all my
2: They're
0: money?
2: They're taking your money. Yes.
0: This is terrible. It's all and it's all right. And all being run by AI. All right, that is all the time we have. Mike Dupke and Mo Alathy, thank you. We have a great left, right, and center team here at William & Mary. Leo Duran is here, who is our producer, our executive producer, Arnie Seipel. And the show is being mixed and recorded by Phil Richards, who is here as well. Thanks to all three of you. Also, thanks to the people in the groups who have hosted us here at the College of William & Mary. They are Student Assembly, Alma Mater Productions, the Year of Civic Leadership Committee, Jody Fistler, the tech team at Phi Beta Kappa Hall, Corinne Dame, Carson Bannister, Caleb Forget, and John Nichols. Thanks to all of you, and thanks to everyone here at William & Mary for hosting us. Todd M. Simon composed the theme music to our show. Left, Right, and Center is a co-production of KCRW and Fearless Media, and we are distributed by PRX. I'm David Green. Thank you for joining us, and I hope you come back next week. We will be here for more Left, Right, and Center.
5: You're listening to the American Democracy Minute, keeping your government by and for the people. The U.S. Supreme Court ruled 7-2 September 14th to uphold a lower court and stop implementation of restrictive U.S. Postal Service mail-in ballot rules. But three justices signaled a reconsideration in the coming months. The court's refusal reads, the application for stay presented to Justice Jackson and by her referred to the court is denied. The government is unlikely to succeed on the merits of its challenge to the district court's preliminary injunction, and the equitable factors applicable for obtaining emergency relief from this court do not favor a stay, unquote. Justice Kavanaugh concurred, Alito and Thomas dissented. The lower court's decision blocked the dysfunctional USPS state voter citizenship list portal and a redesign of ballot envelopes. State election officials and a USPS whistleblower had warned that a lack of time and rushed software development could disenfranchise millions of voters, to which the court referred as equitable factors. For the midterms, voters should be able to vote by mail as usual, with the post office merely delivering the mail, not verifying citizenship for every mail-in voter receiving or sending a ballot. However, in Kavanaugh's concurrence and Alito and Thomas's dissent, it was suggested the USPS might have the authority to make such rules, inviting another challenge in the coming months. We've posted the decision at AmericanDemocracyMinute.org. I'm Brian Beal.
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0: Welcome to Counterspin, your weekly look behind the headlines. I'm Janine Jackson. This week on Counterspin, Fair had a t-shirt early on that called for the separation of press and state. That's still meaningful, but it feels a little odd now to talk about media bias without using the word corporation. Interrogating the role of profit-driven corporations in today's journalism is crucial, but it's important to see it as another part of a deep-going questioning of corporations' power over our lives in general. We'll talk today with a veteran of that work. Russell Mokyber is editor of the D.C.-based Corporate Crime Reporter and editor and writer at Capitol Hill Citizen. He joins us today on Counterspin, but first, a quick look back at some recent press. The Department of Homeland Security's Office of Inspector General issued a report on the Florida Immigration Detention Center known as Alligator Alcatraz. I first heard about the report that documents the now-closed facility as failing to meet all kinds of federal detention standards and human rights norms on overcrowding, on medical care, food service, and hygiene from a humanitarian group called Global Refuge. Then I saw some media outlets acknowledge it. CBS News says that the OIG found detainees were not provided sufficient living space, just 28 square feet per detainee, less than half of the 75 square feet required under Florida state jail standards. That's according to OIG, CBS says, because evidently they couldn't look it up themselves. And because CBS doesn't talk at all about who's in these camps, that many people are detained on the suspicion of possibly violating possibly newly created immigration rules, they leave the door open for some viewers to say, well, why should criminals be comfortable? CBS says the OIG report, quote, adds to more than a year of criticism of Alligator Alcatraz from Democratic lawmakers, immigration attorneys, and advocacy groups. There was also opposition to the site from environmental organizations concerned about the impact on the ecosystem and a Native American tribe that argued the facility endangered protected lands, close quote. So, anyone you didn't already take seriously, there's no need to start now. The Washington Post came in hot with an editorial. There's no erasing the Alligator Alcatraz stain that said all the things. The DHS report documents abject cruelty, and it shows how the administration refuses to acknowledge its duty to care for individuals in its custody. But Washington Post editorialists know that that's the same administration that they credit as telling the truth on the daily. Because, yeah, metal enclosures, 52 inches by 52 inches, might, as NBC News dutifully repeated from Alcatraz signage, quote, provide a safe and secure place in the general population for detainees to reflect on their behavior choice, manage their emotions, reduce stress, and practice self-directed behavior, close quote. Meanwhile, the head of Global Refuge said, quote, there is no euphemism that can sanitize caging human beings. Calling a metal box a calming area is an affront to the English language and to human dignity alike. That is not immigration enforcement. It's cruelty carried out in our name and on our dime to the tune of more than $1 million a day, close quote. What corporate media won't see is that running one story or one strongly worded editorial is insufficient to countervail the day-after-day reporting that presents violence, cruelty, and criminality dealt out in the name of immigration policy as an acceptable part of our dialogue, while those that have been fighting it from the beginning are still marginal. You're listening to Counterspin, brought to you each week by the Media Watch Group Fair. In some ways, modern media criticism is corporate crime reporting. Major news media are fundamentally corporations. That used to be a controversial thing to say. And some of the things they do in mis- and disinforming us about the world and ourselves and our political possibilities constitute minimally moral crimes. It's very hard to learn about the harmful actions of other corporations, fossil fuels, insurance, without news media that are able and willing to shine that light. And of course, you can't get a full understanding of why corporations can do what they do without understanding government's role. Our guest's work has brought those things together for years now. Russell Mokyber is editor of the Washington, D.C.-based Corporate Crime Reporter and editor and writer at the Capitol Hill Citizen. He joins us now by phone from West Virginia. Welcome back to Counterspin, Russell Mokyber.
1: Thank you for having me, Jeanine.
0: Well, let's talk first about Capitol Hill Citizen. You can find it online, but it is importantly a print paper, and there are reasons for that. Tell us a bit about this project and what it's trying to do.
1: The paper was started a couple years ago by Ralph Nader. We publish four times a year now, but we want to go to a monthly and then a weekly, and eventually bring back the idea of a daily paper covering Congress and corporate politics inside the Beltway. Unlike most newspapers, we don't take any advertisements. We don't take corporate advertisements. Sometimes we've done ads for books that our authors write. But the idea is to get people off the phones, off the internet, and have people spend a few moments sitting, holding a newspaper, reading a newspaper, and reading a newspaper unlike any other in the United States, unlike any other magazine in the United States, unlike any other printed paper in the United States. And that's because our point of view is that we have a corrupt corporate duopoly controlling our lives in the country. And both parties are beholden to the corporate powers in that we're very critical of both parties. There are a couple of newspapers that cover Capitol Hill, Politico, The Hill, Roll Call, but they are all heavily influenced by corporate powers. Many of them, or a number of them, and this includes, of course, The New York Times, The Wall Street Journal, The Washington Post, which have congressional correspondents on The Hill. Many of them have run seminars on Capitol Hill for members of Congress, for the business community that are sponsored by these same corporations that control the parties and that control the political discourse. So Capitol Citizen is different in that respect. It's also different in this respect that our readership really likes the paper. We call the newsprint the new underground because as people move away from the phone and the internet, and we're all addicted to it. My wife will tell you I'm the most addicted to it. But people are really showing signs of rebellion.
0: Yeah.
1: One is the popular movement against data centers. But that's not just because people don't want data centers in their backyards. It's because people understand that the whole artificial intelligence movement is a threat to humanity. And increasingly, this is blowing up in the mainstream press, but something we covered early on in our history at Capitol Citizen a number of years ago. We profiled a book by Suarez and Yudkowsky titled If They Build It, We Will All Die or something like that. Mm-hmm. I know the exact headline. The exact title of the book. But basically, these were two insiders who say that it's a runaway technology that threatens humanity. And we're not accepting of the corporate Democrats and Republicans talking about inside the Beltway regulation. We want to stop to this kind of technology because it does threaten us all. So the paper is different in those two ways. And unlike some of the even left media who are very pro-Democratic Party, we are not. We call out the Democrats as much as we call out the Republicans. That's one way we're different. The other is we believe in print. We believe that it's going to be the new underground. And a lot of younger people are coming around to this, that we're going to be able to get our information again from the newspaper as the internet moves more and more towards a threatening technology.
0: Right, right. And there's something different about the way you absorb, the slower way you absorb print. And I mean, I'm not a Luddite, but there is something mental that happens when you read 57 different stories from 57 different sources in the space of 20 minutes, you know, rather than slowing down with one particular story and thinking about it. You know, it's just different. And it's not what was promised, but it's where we're at, you know, so I understand that.
1: And the term doom scrolling is real. You know, you get on the internet and you just flip from one item to another. It sort of sucks you in. It's very addictive and enticing. It just sucks you in and you laugh at some things and you cry at others. And then you realize when you put your phone down a bit, it's somehow really dirty.
0: Yeah.
1: And it is, it's dirty in a fundamental way. And we believe the newsprint is a lot cleaner that way.
0: Well, you're talking about things that happen behind the scenes and who sponsors what. And it might seem like a departure, but it's not. The National Press Club probably sounds kind of musty to a lot of folks, but it still actually is an institution that has a role to play. And I know that you had a run-in with the press club recently. And, you know, briefly, of course, please tell us what happened. And also, why do you think it should matter to somebody who wasn't there?
1: This was, I had heard that Public Citizen, which is a group founded by Ralph Nader, one of the strong public interest groups inside the Beltway, was hosting a press conference on what they called combating corruption. And as a reporter for Corporate Crime Reporter for 40 years, corruption's been my beat. But I sort of smelled a rat. I said, combating corruption, Public Citizen. And I had heard that the Senate Democrats had put out a report on Trump's corruption. And they were eyeing it for the midterm election and they wanted publicity on it. So I suspected that's what it was about. And so I wrote to them and I said, hey, what's this about? And they sent me the details and they were going to basically turn over Public Citizen's name and this press conference, Public Citizen is going to rent a room at the press club and do a press conference. They printed up these really sort of beautiful signs that said combating corruption. They put them around the room. Then they brought in three Democratic senators led by the Senate Minority Leader Chuck Schumer, senator from New York, also known as the Senator from Wall Street,
0: right,
1: who was instrumental in the funding of the Israeli genocide in Gaza. So, you know, I wrote to the press person. I said, hey, well, like, it's going to be a press conference, right? She goes, well, actually, no, we've canceled the QA session for Schumer. Oh, wow, that's interesting. Why don't they want, of course, I knew why they don't want questions for Schumer, because the question's going to come up.
0: Right.
1: On a press conference on combating corruption, how could you have arguably the most corrupt senator in the U.S. Senate taking money from AIPAC and the Israeli lobby to fund a genocide, taking money from Wall Street to deregulate Wall Street? So, you know, I lured my buddies and Sam Husseini and I were right there in the front row when the press conference started. Schumer started to speak, and Sam stood up, and he held a letter from, I think it was, the Center for Constitutional Rights,
0: okay,
1: which was sent to every member of the Congress, warning them that if they fund a genocide, they too will be liable for criminal prosecution at the International Criminal Court. If you fund a genocide, you'll be liable for that. And it was sent to them 2 years ago.
0: Right.
1: So they were on notice that if they funded a genocide, they would be liable for funding a genocide. Then Sam was just stood up and confronted Schumer on this. And he security came and dragged him off. I sat there and I tried to ask these senators questions. Senator Sheldon Whitehouse from Rhode Island, who's also taken AIPAC money. I asked Schumer, and he just walked away. I asked Whitehouse, and he just walked away. And Senator Padilla from California, I asked him, how can you support the most corrupt senator in the Senate to be your leader? And he just said, he is our leader.
0: Wow.
1: Next question.
0: Wow.
1: And then I tried to get Lisa Gilbert to answer how she could, Lisa Gilbert's co-president of Public Citizen, I tried to get her afterwards to answer how, why she would, you know, allow these senators taking APAC money to lead this press conference on combating corruption. And she basically said that, you know, it's not connected. This is, we support his bill on corruption, and what you're talking about is not connected. Mm-hmm. I believe it is connected. I believe it's the same dynamic. You take money from Wall Street, you deregulate Wall Street. You take money from APAC, you fund a genocide.
0: It feels like an old definition because people are connecting those things, you know? So
1: absolutely.
0: To say we're smarter and we recognize they're not connected is just a disassociation, you know? It's
1: well, also 70% of, there's this recent poll that I think 70% of Democrats want Jeffries and Schumer out as the leadership in of the Democrats in the Congress. So it's not just me and you, Janine, it's 70% of Democrats for exactly that reason. So it wasn't a pretty situation. And Sam was banned from the press club. He's appealing that. I'm a member of the press club. I've been on and off a member for 40 years, and I was stripped of my privileges. I appealed that, and it was, you know, it was like a two-week suspension. But now they say they're going to keep it on my record, so I'm appealing that. And it was, you know, it reminded me, I don't know if you saw the news on Macklemore this morning.
0: Absolutely.
1: Where Robert Kraft said, you know, you can't play in our stadium. And I think that's the message the press club was sending. It was like, if you're going to challenge genocide, don't do it at the press club.
0: Right.
1: Do it someplace else. And of course, it's the press club, which should be about reporters' freedom to ask tough questions of those in power. That's what the whole thing should be about. And the fact that they're sending a message, no, don't do that in the confines of the press club, which is a private club, is pretty outrageous. Remarkably, I found out in doing the research for this article in the Capital Citizen. By the way, if people want a print copy of the Capital Citizen, you can just go on and for a donation of $5 or more, we'll send you a copy at capitalhostcitizen.com.
0: Mm-hmm.
1: But what I found out at this event, the room that Public Citizen rented was in the Holman Lounge. And I found out that Frank Holman was a reporter for the Daily News. It's named after Frank Holman. And he was a reporter for the Daily News. And then he went on to work for the tire industry for some front group called the Tire Industry Safety Council or something. And there was a press club historian who interviewed Frank Holman. And he said, yeah, after I quit the Daily News, you know, Ralph Nader had an office in the press building. And they wanted to hire someone to counter his efforts. So if it wasn't for Ralph Nader, I wouldn't have a job.
0: mm-hmm. Yeah.
1: So the place, you know, the place was founded on that kind of corporate power.
0: I think it's such an interesting story because, you know, people often say, you know, why don't people stand up? Why don't people say something? And then you have an example of people standing up and saying something. But then once it becomes a particular incident, people can say, oh, well, Sam didn't do it right. Sam Husseini, who is a former FAIR employee, I should say, and Russell Mokyber, they didn't do it right. You know, they should have done it differently. And there's a disconnect there between people thinking abstractly we should speak truth to power. But then when people speak truth to power, that becomes an incident and it's uncomfortable and people don't want to be uncomfortable. Yeah.
1: Yeah. And, you know, instead of saying, why is the senator who funded a genocide being allowed to hold this press conference here, they turn it on us.
0: Right.
1: Like, why are you questioning this?
0: Right.
1: And it's also not just about us, obviously. It's sending a message to other reporters.
0: Of course. Of course.
1: Don't you dare, in these confines, don't you dare ask these kinds of questions. And don't you dare ask them in that way.
0: Yeah. Yeah.
1: Or you'll be gone.
0: Well, I want to say finally, first of all, I love, by which I mean I hate, the subhead, democracy dies in broad daylight. I think that I appreciate it and it makes me sad. But I want to, which is from Capitol Hill Citizen, but I want to bring us back finally to, you know, just I came to media criticism through an interest in corporate crime. It's been a focus of mine since I was a teenager. It's a keystone issue for me, as obviously for you. And I wonder, in our last couple minutes, could you talk about what drew you to this work, why you're still invested in it? And I know it has something to do with where you grew up.
1: Yeah, I grew up in Niagara Falls, New York, home to one of the seven wonders of the world, the beautiful falls and the beautiful gorge there. And my dad died young. My mom was an immigrant from Lebanon. My dad died young. So when my dad died, we were 10, 11, 12, myself and my sisters. And she moved us to Lebanon to get us out of Niagara Falls. And the reason she wanted, we had a wonderful family there, and my dad's family, Niagara Falls, a wonderful family. And I just got back from the falls. I was there for a couple of days for a little bit of a family gathering. But the reason she moved us out was because she realized that the chemical companies for which my dad worked, Union Carbide, Carborundum, some of the other big hooker chemical there, were destroying the place. We had the indications. I had my aunt Katie's two kids, age 4 and 6, died of leukemia. That was that age. They were my age. My sister's age also. My cousin Billy, who was star quarterback on Niagara Falls high school football team, died in his early 30s. My dad died at 52. So people dying young from cancers and rare illnesses. And then last week, I interviewed a woman named Kristen Civiletto, who's just out with a book from Princeton University Press called Thundering Waters, The Toxic Legacy of Niagara Falls. And I interviewed her. The summary of the interview is up at corporatecrimereporter.com. And I was like, Janine, I've interviewed like 48 people a year for 40 years for Corporate Crime Reporter, and we run it QA format. And I had never broken down and cried during an interview, but I did during this, because she said she grew up in Niagara Falls, went away to law school, worked at a big corporate law firm in Atlanta. And while in Atlanta, her coworkers were telling her, why are you always talking about people dying young? Because she would come home to her 10th high school reunion and, you know, people were dying from cancer and so forth. People were dead from cancer. And she ended up going back to Niagara Falls for family reasons. And she started litigating these cases and writing about this. And she documents the whole history of how the chemical companies turned it into like one huge cancer center. And it's a great book, and it's a great history of Niagara Falls. But yeah, that's how I got involved, because I said to myself, what the hell's going on?
0: Right.
1: And I ended up, I actually, in preparing for the interview, I sent her a picture from the Chicago Tribune with me 40 years ago challenging Armand Hammer. Armand Hammer was the CEO of Occidental Petroleum, which owned Hooker Chemical. And President Nixon at the time, revealing my age here, President Nixon at the time had appointed Armand Hammer to head the president's cancer panel to find a cure for cancer.
0: Mm-hmm. Yeah.
1: And I was outraged by this. A guy who had caused cancer in my community, killed off members of my family, friends, people in the community, was head of the president's cancer panel. So I stood up and challenged him and got thrown out. And I didn't know about this photo in Chicago Tribune until years later when someone sent it to me. But yeah, there's a history of resistance to this kind of corporate crime. What she points out in her book was in 1901, the first chemical factory was shut down and bankrupted by a group of mothers living in the neighborhood. The first chemical factory was polluting the neighborhood. And they basically, unlike us today, us activists today, you know, we litigate, we ask for compromise, we get engaged in civil settlements. They actually shut the place down and got civil, they did get settlements to their lawsuits. But, and there was something called the Free Niagara Movement, where Frederick Law Olmsted and a whole bunch of prominent people tried to make Niagara Falls basically like a Yosemite, where the whole place would be protected and they would put the nascent chemical industry out of business. But they only got to create Niagara Falls State Park, which is just around the falls and the gorge.
0: Right.
1: And the industry flourished around that. But there was an opportunity to save it. And unfortunately, we didn't get it done back then. That movement didn't get it done. So yeah, it's that's how I got started, because I grew up right in the middle of it. And I actually returned to the Falls because my cousin Paul, who's now in his 80s, wanted a roundtable among Mo Kiber activists. And it was at my cousin Craig's house. So it was Craig Mo Kiber, my cousin Albert, who was with ADC, his daughter Layla, and me and Paul. And we sat around as a message to the future, not to close your eyes, to keep your eyes open. And if you see something, say something and take action. That's why I was in Niagara Falls. I was in Niagara Falls for that and to meet, you know, to hang out with the family a little bit. But yeah, it was an eye-opener growing up in the Falls. And we didn't put two and two together. We were young kids. Like, I left there when I was 11. But it always came back, and reading this book sort of really haunted me.
0: And you know, it's the same conflicts, and it's the same questions of what can I do about it that folks are facing today. And I think your message of just keep your eyes open and see where you can do something, that's where we're at, and that's powerful.
1: Well, yeah, I would say I love this newspaper. I love the Capital Citizen, and I think your listeners will too. 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We think it can be the future underground. 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
5: Welcome to The Treatment. I'm Elvis Mitchell. So often we see stories about addiction and coping with addiction, and so often these stories lack compassion. That is not the case with the new film, Union County. I have with me its writer-director, Adam Meeks, and its star, Will Poulter. Guys, thanks so much for being here. And let me start with you, Adam, because it finally is a story about compassion, isn't it?
6: That's the hope, you know, and it stems from the real program that it's kind of made in collaboration with, which is a program full of compassion and led by, you know, a group of people who are, you know, as sort of non-judgmental and kind of full of empathy as you could ever imagine. So it was really kind of inspired by what was going on in these rooms.
5: It starts off in a really interesting way. There are sort of real life testimonials from people who are going through the program. And at one point you have an incredible person in the film, Annette, played by, who the real life Annette is, who you have in the movie.
6: Annette Dio is her name. She is the program director and administrator for this particular adult recovery court. And she is also happens to be a very good actor. So she plays sort of a fictional version of herself as well. And she's kind of the person in the film that allows for this whole kind of fiction and nonfiction blend to work, because she can be, she is herself as the kind of heart and soul of this program. And then she's also a great actor who can, you know, more than hold her own opposite, you know, Will and other professional actors.
5: And Will, first of all, thanks so much for doing this. But I have to say, so often we've seen you in parts, I mean, in Detroit or in Midsummer or in any number of things, The Maze Runner, which you've been in really harrowing situations. But my heart never went out to you more than seeing you in this film. It's just that you're in the corner of the frame in the very first shot, and we can feel how much your character is an exposed nerve in this, can't we?
7: Thank you for having us on, Elvis. It means a lot to be able to talk about this film on a platform such as this. You know, that's so interesting. Cody is a raw nerve. I think that's a really like interesting observation, and I don't disagree. I think he's someone who is very kind of guarded, muted, and reserved. Something that Adam and I spoke about, you know, when kind of constructing Cody and kind of building out his backstory, was this idea that there is a lot of suppressed sort of trauma and pain, and that trauma and the mental health struggles are very kind of informative when we're thinking about his relationship to substance use disorder. Indeed, you know, I think one of the challenges that the film kind of puts in front of the audience is to sort of consider those things when we do consider the subject of addiction and we are faced with someone who is labeled as an addict. You know, can we extend ourselves to offer them the compassion and the level of empathy and consideration we'd afford to a friend, a family member, or even any stranger? Because, you know, the label of addict is so loaded, and it's full of so much stigma and has been reinforced on screen with a lot of stereotyping. So humanizing Cody, showing his vulnerability, and really unashamedly, I think, sort of exposing those moments where he is a raw nerve, for better or worse, was a very kind of like necessary part of heaping up that responsibility.
5: Well, I think as you're talking, one of the things that we see in Cody is that he has internalized this stigma, even though it's not being cast out on him. At one point, Ned says something that's so beautiful, because it's so real the way she says it. She says, this is not jail, this is not prison, but he's still reacting to this as if he's being in prison, because again, he sort of absorbed that shame that comes with addiction, and this is the way he reacts to being put in any place that's institutional.
7: Absolutely. I think there is a lot of internalized shame, and I think that one of the things that, you know, is earned, you know, over time within the program, from what I observed and what I know, is trust. You know, I think in a lot of cases, it's very difficult for, you know, anyone to trust an institution or a service because maybe of past experiences. And I think that what's so special about this program, and what becomes very evident both in the film and certainly from my experience of spending time in the rooms within the recovery facility and meeting service providers within the adult recovery program, is that there is so much dignity and so much humanity throughout how the program is designed. And so I think that a certain amount of trust and safety develops over time through that program. And in that regard, it really is very different to some of the alternatives. This program has a success rate of over 50%, and it belongs to a sort of wider, broader group of problem-solving courts across America, of which there are about 4,000. There are 250 in Ohio, and not all of them are focused on substance use disorder, but they do follow that principle of treating people with compassion and empathy, and really providing a more sort of holistic wraparound sense of care and support, as opposed to sort of treating people kind of punitively and criminalizing folks without giving them, I think, the adequate chance to rehabilitate.
5: Well, Adam, let me say something to you, because the opening of it, in this way, it's almost like watching improvisational theater, because there's a sense of sort of real communication between the people on camera and the judge. And there is an honesty in there, because people want to sort of express themselves in their best ways at the start. And I think that's what gives us a connection and a sense of hope for the movie. And I want to talk to you about starting that, because that's a really sort of crucial and nuanced way to give an audience empathy for the characters, not just sympathy.
8: One of the kind of first ideas or things I responded to in this film was sitting in on these meetings and observing exactly, you know, what we're seeing in the opening of the movie, which is folks being called up, stepping up to the podium and kind of sharing their life updates and their updates in recovery with the judge and the team. And to me, like, that is where such deep humanity first emerges in the, you know, within the program, and where it's kind of on full display, I should say. So for me, it was like, if we can sort of bookend the film with Cody at different stages of stepping up to the podium, that the film could kind of hold all of that, and we could kind of lead the way into this community through that voluntary, willing, and kind of generous sharing, you know, from the participants. You know, it was always, when we filmed it, it was always voluntary. And what that stuff, those opening interactions in the film are documentary interactions. And so it was always the hope that it would be our kind of like our compassionate and empathetic lens into the story and into the community.
5: It's the truth. We're talking about the new film Union County with its writer director, Adam Meeks, and star Will Poulter. And Will, I can't help but notice, I think we talked about this a little bit at Sundance, that one of the things I think you have a real affinity for is showing how pride can get in the way of somebody's development. And it's interesting, because we were just talking about Detroit before we got started here, but I was even thinking back to the Redmond. So often you play guys who lead with their pride and then have to reckon with the idea of growing up. It's really interesting the way you play this or make this play out with Cody.
7: That's interesting. You know, with Cody, I'd almost sort of suggest that there was certainly kind of both at play, in the sense that initially I think there's a sense of pride to sort of overcome or reckon with in asking for help, or even kind of being willing to engage with the program. I think sometimes that's one of the hardest steps. And, you know, from what I know within the recovery community is the success rate is so high. Annette Dio, as the real director of this program, is so trusted and beloved in the community. And participants speak so highly outside of the recovery community about the efficacy of this program that maybe that hesitancy to engage with the program is lessened just because of how successful it is and what a kind of amazing figure Annette and so many of her colleagues are. Later on, you know, there's another kind of contention with pride for Cody, and it's actually in the form of developing a sense of pride in himself, learning a new form of pride, one that is kind of akin to self-respect. And you actually see him feel proud, maybe for one of the first times in his life. It's when Annette sits opposite him in the office and she tells him he's doing a good job and we're all real proud of you. One of the things that Adam and I spoke about is how do we kind of show and share without telegraphing it or betraying the kind of, I suppose, tone of naturalism that the film is somewhat defined by. How do we show this idea that that's maybe the first time Cody has ever experienced something like that? And what does that pride do to someone on a journey of self-development? And I think it's critical to him keeping going. And ultimately, it's what

0: actor Will Poulter. For me, Adam, just seeing the way that Cody connects to that car, that old Cadillac that he has, it still means something to him because it's his home at the very beginning. Because when we meet a lot of these people, especially at the beginning, the ones who are really successful and thriving in the program are beaming, and they're taking some pride in themselves. And part of the relationship that Annette has with them as a character and as a real-life figure is sort of getting them to sort of say, your pride can get in the way. Listen to what's really going on around you. And it's really about people learning to communicate with themselves, this story, isn't it?
1: Absolutely, yeah. In some ways, I think that's the first step towards then being able to kind of open yourself up to a community, you know, is by being comfortable enough with yourself or recognizing, you know, elements in yourself that can be seen by other people, you know, and you trust them to see you as you are and you're okay with that. And I think that that's an ongoing, you know, path for human beings in general. And it's something that became so just kind of, you know, more universal maybe in this community and with this story.
0: It's the treatment. I'm talking to the team behind the film Union County. It's writer-director Adam Meeks and its star Will Poulter. A big part of the story for me is just, as the story goes on, Cody's sort of forced to recognize the fact that he's not comfortable around people. And again, this gets back to this, you being used to being judged as a foster child, as an addict. He's so busy judging himself that he wants to relieve other people the necessity of judging him. And he has to get himself past all that. And that comes from making him a social creature. And again, it's just so fascinating to watch this kind of evolution because the movie packs a lot into a very short time.
1: I think I always saw it as like this kind of observation of a human being, like almost blossoming. I think that's something that is so beautifully embodied by Will's performance is, you know, the way you see the body language and the way he carries himself shift and open up and elongate and a certain kind of eye contact develop and all these things that come from a person coming back into themselves. And I think that in the same way, the film was intentionally shot in the spring in a place where the landscape is coming into bloom. And, you know, we worked with all the departments. Our costume designer, Lizzie Donnellan, is amazing. And she and I talked a lot about the way he can start to, you know, fill out his own clothing and start to kind of carry himself with more self-assurance. And all of that is, for me, true to the process of recovery. And it's something that's really inspiring to see over a period of time. And I wanted the film to cover enough time that we could see Cody starting to come back to himself again in all those ways that are, you know, sort of observable. And it's just something that Will performs. And it's almost funny to say perform because it never felt acted for us when we were making it. It just felt fully inhabited.
0: Part of it too is watching you. And I know you're tall. So it's like Cody's trying to get below people's line of sight. So he doesn't want to be seen by people at the very beginning and wearing clothes that are a couple sizes too big. So he can sort of hide in these clothes. And he's always got the bill of his cap sort of pulled down. So it's like he's trying to disappear in front of people and to have him sort of reckon with the fact that he exists in the room and he doesn't have to be afraid of being sort of supplanted by his foster brother or that he can talk to a woman. That females in particular, we can see his anxieties with, can't we?
2: Yeah, absolutely. And also I'm glad you mentioned that just because it gives me an opportunity to mention two incredible, and I'm hesitant to use the word performance as well for the reason that Adam cited, because both of them are just so stunning that what they did didn't feel like performance. But Elise Keebler, who was just phenomenal in the film, and then also Emily Mead, who played my sister, Kat. You know, I think that his relationship to Kat is certainly one such relationship where the shame around what I think he put his sister and his family through when he was in his addiction and gripped by his addiction and, you know, misrepresenting himself and who he kind of like truly is something that manifests physically in front of her. I think looking at her in the eyes is very, very difficult. You know, the scene whereby he goes to Kat's house to try and kind of make amends at a time that it feels, I think, slightly premature. And it's a stage that he's sort of rushing to and is clearly not quite ready for. You see the sort of physical discomfort in just even trying to present himself to her.

0: And then, you know, with Elise, I think, you know, her performance as Anna is so wonderful. You know, I think what she was able to provide Cody was this sort of safe, non-judgmental space, which, you know, I think was as much a surprise to Cody as anything else. I think, you know, the assumption for Cody is that anyone who knows that he's an addict would not want to spend a moment of time with him. And not only is she part of the sober support community and she herself is in recovery, but she doesn't judge him for that label and she doesn't buy into the stigma and she sees past that and into the kind of human being he is. And I think that's very, very healing for him as well, to have someone who he trusts, gravitates towards, you know, feels the kindness of, not judge him and extend themselves to him is massive for his personal growth.
1: And I want to ask you about your first conversations with Bill about getting the deuce, because so many of the things that he does as an actor, so many of his strengths really lend themselves to the story about somebody coming to recognize that he's a person of worth and isn't always defined by his past.
2: It's amazing to think back on our first conversation, Will, because it almost feels like a lot of what we're talking about now, we were so excited about then. Like we were just on the same page. And so we wanted to make the film the same way and for the same reasons. I had seen so much of what Will does so beautifully in this film and in many of his other performances. And there was just, I don't know. I think I almost knew before I met him that he was Cody. And then within 5 minutes of meeting him, I knew. Then I talked to Noah Centineo.
1: Who plays his brother.
2: Who plays his younger brother, yeah. And he told me, he said, this is so exciting because I feel like they had worked together before. And he said, I've come to kind of feel like Will is like a big brother to me in real life. I knew based on what he had done before, based on the nature of our conversation and the fact that he was, you know, in some ways going to be on the front lines of the collaboration with this community. I just knew that the film was in the best hands, you know, both, you know, with him as an actor and as a producer.
0: For me, the any hesitancy I might have about being involved in this project was if I was going to be collaborating so closely with a director who was at any point at risk of being extractive or telling this story about a community as opposed to with. And the spirit with which Adam has always approached this story, a story that takes place in the place that he grew up with many of the people that he knows, you know, to have the privilege of being able to work in collaboration with him and be trusted by him is not something I take for granted. In fact, it's one of the biggest privileges I've had in my career. And all of us really followed Adam's lead. Adam set this tone, together with Annette, of course, but set this tone of, you know, the utmost respect and compassion for the people we were working with. And it made for one of the most rewarding, if not the most rewarding, sort of on-set experience I've ever had. And, you know, Adam as a filmmaker is truly, truly exceptional. You know, I haven't come across anyone like him, and I think he's largely incomparable. And the fact that this is his first feature is astonishing, I think, to a lot of people. You know, I'm so excited for what he's going to go on to do, because the quality of the work is matched by his conduct and the way that he directs not just what you see on screen, but everything that goes into making it a reality.
1: We're talking about the film Union County with its writer-director Adam Meeks and its star and co-producer Will Poulter. Guys, thanks so much for doing this. Thanks for making the time.
2: Thank you so much for having us. It's really a pleasure to talk to you always.
0: Thank you so much, Elvis. Really grateful.
1: Actor Will Poulter has worked with such directors as Oscar winner Kathryn Bigelow for her fact-based drama, Detroit, and Oscar winner Alejandro González Iñárritu for his fact-based film, The Revenant. Poulter co-starred and co-produced his newest film, Union County, based on an actual addiction treatment program. It premiered at the 2026 Sundance Film Festival. Poulter was joined by its writer-director, Adam Meeks, who made his feature film debut behind the camera. At the Archive, kcrw.com/thetreatment, you'll find conversations with other talents who discover truth with film, such as Alejandro Gonzalez and Iñárritu. And kcrw.com/thetreat is the home for creators to examine and report on moments of inspiration in their lives. The newest is from professor and author Elizabeth Pryor. The daughter of comedy legend Richard Pryor talks about a film close to home that rocked the world. The show is produced and edited by Rebecca Mooney and mixed by Katie Gilchrist. To better days, everyone. I'm Elvis Mitchell. It's The Treatment.

0: This is Our Living Lands, and I'm Jill Freitas. Data centers have become a flashpoint across the country, and as Indigenous lands are increasingly involved, tribal communities are taking action. KUNR's Kat Fulwider has more from Nevada.
1: The waters of the Truckee River flow through Reno on a sweltering summer afternoon. The headwaters that begin in Tahoe flow all the way to Pyramid Lake, home of the Pyramid Lake Paiute tribe. This region is also the only place where the endangered kwiwi suckerfish is found, a species that is tied to the tribe's identity.
2: Our people are known as the kwiwi tukutta, we're the kwiwi eaters.
1: That's Autumn Harry, Pyramid Lake Paiute tribal member and co-founder of the Water Over Data Alliance. It's an indigenous-led group opposing data center construction in the Truckee River watershed.
2: We've been really focused on education and educating the community about how data centers specifically impact indigenous communities and how it still is a form of land theft and water theft.
1: Harry points to history. Her people know all too well about what happens when water is siphoned off upstream.
2: We were impacted by Derby Dam in the early 1900s, and that was the first water theft that we had experienced because of colonization.
1: As more data centers get approved, Harry's concern focuses on Pyramid Lake.
2: My big question is, where is that water coming from, and how is that going to impact the endangered and threatened fish species that are within the lake?
1: Pyramid Lake Paiute Tribal Chairman Stephen Wadsworth says their community has been fighting for water sovereignty for years.
3: Nevada is very much the Wild Wild West. We do not have laws on the books or laws that are severely outdated by, 150 years.
1: He is not only concerned about the water needed for the data centers, but also about the electricity needed to power them. For the past few summers, they often lose power in the late afternoon, and this has happened before there was any talk of data centers.
3: Usually every day around 5 o'clock, the power just shuts off for a second or two until the grid can catch back up and then we're good to go.
1: The Water Over Data Alliance has been pushing for a ban on data centers in the entire Truckee River watershed. This past year, they showed up at Reno City Council meetings with a list of demands, and one was echoed again and again in public comments.
2: We demand the full, free, prior, and informed consent of all tribal nations within the Truckee River watershed. And what that means is the tribes need to consent to the approval of any data center. And that hasn't happened.
1: This is already happening in the Walker River watershed. The 500-acre gigawatt Monarch Data Center north of Yerington is one step closer to approval, despite tribal and community pushback. Both the Yerington Paiute Tribe and the Walker River Paiute Tribe released resolutions in opposition to the construction of Copia Power's Monarch Data Center. They cited environmental and cultural concerns. Ginny Hatch, Yerington Paiute Tribal Chairman, says they oppose data centers and are very concerned about losing access to the land.
4: It's supposed to be by the Fort Churchill area, and that's actually one of our traditional food gathering areas.
1: She says they had good relations with the prior landowners and that tribal members could go harvest their traditional foods there.
4: We're really worried about the resources, the impacts to, you know, the community and to the way of life, you know, that's what makes us a tribe is, you know, we have shared values, traditions, and our culture.
1: Northern Nevada tribal nations are not alone in their opposition to data centers. Tribal communities across the nation have been opposing data center development on their homelands. In March, the Seminole Nation in Oklahoma became the first tribe in the U.S. to ban them. And in May, the Fallon Paiute Shoshone tribe became the first in the region to ban the centers on their lands. Back at Pyramid Lake, community members proposed a similar resolution to their tribal council. And on August 21st, it passed, banning data centers on all Pyramid Lake Paiute homelands. For KUNR News, I'm Kat Fulwider.
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4: Your WRFA weather forecast for the evening of Monday, September 21st. Tonight we'll have mostly cloudy skies with a low of 46 degrees. Tomorrow we'll have a slight chance of shower, so it'll be mostly cloudy with a high of 63 degrees. Tuesday night we'll have a 30% chance of showers, and the overnight it'll be mostly cloudy with a low of 45 degrees. Wednesday we'll have a 30% chance of showers before 8 a.m. It'll be partly sunny with a high of 63. And Wednesday night will be mostly cloudy with a low of 45 degrees.
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6: Your WRFA weather forecast for the evening of Monday, September 21st. Tonight we'll have mostly cloudy skies with a low of 46 degrees. Tomorrow we'll have a slight chance of showers, so it'll be mostly cloudy with a high of 63 degrees. Tuesday night we'll have a 30% chance of showers, and the overnight it'll be mostly cloudy with a low of 45 degrees. Wednesday we'll have a 30% chance of showers before 8 a.m. It'll be partly sunny with a high of 63. And Wednesday night will be mostly cloudy with a low of 45 degrees.
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3: Your WRFA weather forecast for the evening of Monday, September 21st. Tonight we'll have mostly cloudy skies with a low of 46 degrees. Tomorrow we'll have a slight chance of shower, so it'll be mostly cloudy with a high of 63 degrees. Tuesday night we'll have a 30% chance of showers, and the overnight it'll be mostly cloudy with a low of 45 degrees. Wednesday we'll have a 30% chance of showers before 8 a.m. It'll be partly sunny with a high of 63. And Wednesday night will be mostly cloudy with a low of 45 degrees.
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0: Now Matt the Cat's gonna show you what was on the juke in the back.
1: Hey there, Hep Cats and Crazy Kittens. I'm your old Rockola jukebox operator, Matt the Cat. Back on the scene with my record machine with the juke in the back. 1940s and 50s rhythm and blues. Each week we spotlight the soul that came before rock and roll. Rhythm and blues, the forgotten bridge between big band music and rock and roll music. And this week we begin a mammoth, behemoth, multi-part series on one of the most important African-American artists in history, Louis Jordan. His style combined jazz, rhythm and blues, old black vaudeville, and even a little bit of country and western music. Jordan meshed all that together, added some tongue-in-cheek, and a whole lot of showmanship. This week we'll dedicate the entire show to Louis Jordan's earliest recordings, from 1938 to 1941. This is the time right before he hit the big time. But listening to these records, you certainly hear the DNA of the great, huge hit singles that would follow. We'll get into Louis' bio in just a few minutes. But first, let's kick off the program with his very first record. In 1938, Louis Jordan left famous drummer Chick Webb's band and formed his own Elks Rendezvous Band. He named them that after the popular Harlem night spot. His first group was made up mostly of musicians from Jesse Stone's orchestra. The Elks Rendezvous Band originally backed up a vocalist named Rodney Sturgis. And even though this first record is credited to Rodney Sturgis with Louis Jordan's Rendezvous Band, it is Louis Jordan singing lead vocal on Toodaloo On Down, recorded on December 20th, 1938, and issued by Decca Records in January of 1939. Here is the beginning of a superstar, Louis Jordan, with Toodaloo On Down. I'm Matt the Cat, and you're digging the juke in the back.

Louis Jordan's early recordings are our feature this week, and that was his very first record, Toodaloo on Down, issued by Decca in January 1939. Louis Jordan was born in Brinkley, Arkansas on July 8, 1908, to Jim and Adele Jordan. Louis's father was a bandleader and music teacher and played nearly every kind of horn. He was also a member of the Rabbit Foot Minstrels. And before Louis was in his teens, he would accompany his father on summer tours with the Minstrels. Now, the Rabbit Foot Minstrels also launched the careers of Bessie Smith and Ma Rainey. After high school, Louis entered Arkansas Baptist College, where he played in the college band as well as on the baseball team. He was a shortstop and loved baseball, and actually thought about going into it full-time, but couldn't stay out of the limelight. He just had to perform, and so music took center stage for young Louis Jordan. He dropped out of college, got married, had a baby, and then found himself using music to support his new family. First, he was playing with Jimmy Pryor's Imperial Serenaders in El Dorado, Arkansas. Then he moved to Hot Springs to play with Junie Bug and Selmer Tuna Boy Williams. By the early 30s, he had moved to Philadelphia and joined the Charlie Gaines Orchestra. During this time, Charlie Gaines got the opportunity to back up Louis Armstrong on a recording session, and Louis Jordan is playing alto sax on that session. Armstrong was, of course, a major influence on Jordan. The two would record together about 15 years later. I'll be playing that record for you in a couple of weeks. Jordan then got the chance to record his first vocal. It was on a tune called I Can't Dance, I Got Ants in My Pants, with the Clarence Williams Orchestra. And by 1936, he had moved to New York City and was hired by the great drummer Chick Webb for his renowned orchestra. Webb's group was the resident band up at the Savoy Ballroom in Harlem. Webb was working with fellow bandleader and arranger Jesse Stone. Stone recognized that Louis Jordan had a knack for performing, and as soon as he found out that he could sing, began arranging some vocals for Jordan to sing. Chick Webb had another great singer at this time, a young Ella Fitzgerald. Soon, Webb's two singers were getting a lot more attention than he was, so he up and fired Louis Jordan. That was all right, because Louis was ready to break out on his own. With the support of Jesse Stone, Jordan borrowed Stone's orchestra and formed the Elks Rendezvous Band, where he cut his first records. The band members on this first session, held on December 20th, 1938, were Louis Jordan on clarinet, barry sax, and alto sax, Courtney Williams on trumpet, Lem Johnson on tenor sax, Clarence Johnson on piano, Charlie Drayton on bass, and Walter Martin on drums. Decca Records issued this single in February of 1939 as Louis Jordan's Elks Rendezvous Band. Here's Honey in the B-Ball as we feature Louis Jordan's first recordings this week on The Juke in the Back, the soul that came before rock and roll.

Rodney Sturgis with Louis Jordan's Rendezvous Band. Now that's Rodney Sturgis singing lead vocal on that song, while Louis Jordan plays clarinet, alto sax, and barry sax. Louis's name on the record is spelled L-O-U-I-E because he didn't want people to call him Louis Jordan. Soon his name would be listed on record labels as L-O-U-I-S Jordan and his Timpani 5. Oh, the Timpani 5. Let's talk about that for a second. They were called the Timpani 5 for a couple of reasons. One was because they actually were using timpani on stage for about the first 3 years of their existence. But also, timpani, spelled T-Y-M-P-A-N-Y, can refer to someone who's puffed up. Long after timpani kettle drums had been removed from the act, they still called themselves the Timpani 5, even when there were six or seven guys in the group. This next record, recorded in New York City on March 29, 1939, was the first appearance on record of Louis Jordan and his Timpani 5. All these early records are great. There's nothing wrong with them, but they are missing one important ingredient that would define his hit record career, and that's that they lack a little bit of sophistication. He's just beginning to perfect his comedic, tongue-in-cheek delivery, as is evident on this record. Here's Doug the Jitterbug, Louis Jordan and his Timpani 5 from 1939 on the Juke in the Back.

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1: Miss Rosa here, keeping the tubes warm and the drinks cool at the Juke in the Back.

Louis Jordan and his Timpani Five in the spotlight this week on The Juke in the Back. It's part one of a multi-part series on the great influential recordings of Louis Jordan. In fact, no African-American artist was more popular during the 1940s than Louis Jordan. His records crossed over into the pop market, but not yet. This week, we're featuring the earliest recordings, from 1938 to 41, and at this point, Louis Jordan has yet to have a hit record. That's Keep a Knockin', recorded on March 29, 1939, in New York City. Of course, Little Richard would cut his own variation of that song in 1957. Let's flip Keep a Knockin' over right now, baby, for Louis Jordan and his Timpani Five, and at the Swing Cats Ball.

Come on, get set for the party tomorrow night at the Swing Cats Hall. Come on, let them send your body at the Swing Cats Ball. No time to lose, please don't be tardy. Tomorrow night at the Swing Cats Hall.

0: Sam Jones done snagged his britches. Louis Jordan and his Timpani Five cut at that New York City session held on the 29th of March in 1939. We jump now to Louis Jordan's next recording session held on October 14th of 39. This time he cut the Fats Waller classic, Honeysuckle Rose. Waller wrote the tune in 1929 with lyrics by Andy Razif. But it's Waller's 1934 recording of the tune that's best known. Honeysuckle Rose was also recorded by Count Basie, Coleman Hawkins, and Earl Hines in 1937. Louis Armstrong cut a version of it in 1938. And here's Louis Jordan doing it in 1939. He's the feature on this week's program and many programs to come as we look at the great recorded output of Louis Jordan from 1938 to 1951. This week we're focusing on 38 to 41. Here's Louis Jordan and his Timpani Five with Fats Waller's Honeysuckle Rose.
1: Honey.

Four Day Blues, Louis Jordan and his Timpani Five from late 1939, spinning off the Decca label, holding stable on my rickety old jukebox turntable. Now, the Timpani Five personnel had remained pretty much the same, except the tenor saxist Lem Johnson was out and Stanford Simon was in on tenor sax. Up next is a tune recorded in March of 1940, and it's about famed jazz disc jockey Symphony Sid. At the time, Sid, born Sidney Tarnopol, was working at WHOM in Jersey City. He hosted a late-night jazz program called After Hours Swing Session. Louis Jordan decided to put some ABCs and 1-2-3s into this song and called it After School Swing Session, Swingin' with Symphony Sid. Let's dig on it now as we feature the seldom-heard early recordings from the great Louis Jordan. This is part one of a multi-part feature here on your source for 1940s and 50s rhythm and blues, The Juke in the Back.

That's the start of the after-school swing session. The jump, jump, jumping session. I'm a lucky kid, do your symphony, Sid. Talking about the kids around the town. I have learned my lesson. I know I'm not guessing. I can laugh and play, drop my books and run away. Digging all the jive around the town.

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1: Now it's time for the Great 78, where we take a thick piece of shellac and harken back to a time when 78 RPM records were king. This week we're featuring the earliest recordings of Louis Jordan and his Timpani Five. Let's go way back to his second record. We heard the flip side, Honey and the Bee Ball, earlier in the program. If we flip it over, we find Barnacle Bill the Sailor. This was cut at a session held on December 20th, 1938 in New York City. It was issued by Decca Records in February of 39. Here's this week's Great 78. Here's Louis Jordan's Rendezvous Band with Barnacle Bill the Sailor.

0: over the sea, said Barnacle Bill the sailor. I'm all lit up like a Christmas tree, said Barnacle Bill the sailor. I'll sail the sea until I croak, drink my whiskey, swear, and smoke, but I can't swim a bloody stroke, said Barnacle Bill the sailor.
1: Tell me when we soon shall wed, tell me when we soon shall wed, tell me when we soon shall wed, said the fair young maiden.
0: I got me a wife in every port, said Barnacle Bill the sailor. The handsome gals is what I court, said Barnacle Bill the sailor. With my false heart and flattering tongue, I coax them all, both old and young. I coax them all, but marries none, said Barnacle Bill the sailor. So goodbye, goodbye. So long, Toots, I'll see you again.

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But you run your mouth and I run my business, brother. 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You run your mouth and I run my business, brother. 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You run your mouth and I run

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Roots, bones, and bottles, and a

This week's Juke in the Back feature, Louis Jordan and his Timpani Five with Do You Call That a Buddy? Dirty Bird. Man, I really hear the Cab Calloway influence on that record. It's dark and kind of sounds a bit like Kicking the Gong Around or the original early 30s version of Minnie the Moocher. Cab was, of course, a heavy influence on Louis Jordan. But then again, Cab was a heavy influence on nearly everybody, as Louis Jordan would soon be himself. On these early recordings featured here on part one of my multi-part Louis Jordan series, you can really hear that he's getting his musical footing, his comedic delivery, and tight band arrangements. Speaking of the band, the Timpani Five was relatively the same, except Clarence Johnson was no longer playing piano with the group. On piano now is Arnold Thomas. Also, sometimes it wasn't Courtney Williams on trumpet. Kenneth Roan was also playing trumpet on some of these tunes. And occasionally Henry Turner played bass instead of Charlie Drayton. But Walter Martin is still on drums, and Stafford Simon is still playing tenor sax. Louis Jordan is, of course, playing clarinet, alto sax, and barry sax, as well as handling all the lead vocals. Do You Call That a Buddy? Dirty Bird was recorded on September 30th, 1940. And before that, we heard You Run Your Mouth and I'll Run My Business, recorded on January 25th, 1940. This next tune, Pan Pan, was cut on January 24th, 1941, and it's another great stepping stone in the early career of Louis Jordan. This is part one of a multi-part Juke in the Back series on one of the greatest and most influential R&B cats of all time, Louis Jordan and his Timpani Five. Here's Pan Pan.

For the people's information, we'll describe your face. We'll take the stand and review your sad case. Of course, we're no gate on the other hand. No one for miles around can equal your power.

A few years back, Lazy Bones was the attraction. But since you came around with your no-mile action, with your streamlined figure, I ought to give you a hand. You should

Woogie came to town, Louis Jordan and his Timpani Five laying down that jive. What a great record. Recorded on April 2nd, 1941, and issued by Decca Records at the end of the year. Well, cats and kittens, that completes part one of my multi-part series on Louis Jordan. This week we heard 1938 through 1941. Next week we'll pick it up right at the beginning of 1942 and carry it through 1945. I hope you'll join me. Until then, remember, soul, it's a feeling. And you'll get that feeling each week digging on those great 1940s and 50s rhythm and blues right here on your source, The Juke in the Back. Gonna leave you now with another tune recorded on April 2nd, 1941. Here's Louis Jordan and his Timpani Five taking us home, baby, with Sax-a-Woogie. Have a great week, everybody, and I'll catch you with more Louis Jordan next week on The Juke in the Back. Bye-bye.

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Thanks for dropping by. 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I'm Miss Rosie. 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
3: Your WRFA weather forecast for the evening of Monday, September 21st. Tonight we'll have mostly cloudy skies with a low of 46 degrees. Tomorrow we'll have a slight chance of shower, so it'll be mostly cloudy with a high of 63 degrees. Tuesday night we'll have a 30% chance of showers, and the overnight it'll be mostly cloudy with a low of 45 degrees. Wednesday we'll have a 30% chance of showers before 8 a.m. It'll be partly sunny with a high of 63. And Wednesday night will be mostly cloudy with a low of 45 degrees.
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12: 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Let's welcome folk singer Michael Jonathan.

cars no more. Cool cars died in the oil wars. It really doesn't sound very sexy to say I drive a little four-cylinder Chevrolet. No

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1: And welcome everybody to the beautiful historic Scottish Rite Concert Hall here in our hometown of Lexington, Kentucky. We're broadcasting all over the world from Australia to Ireland, New Zealand to New York, Yuma, Arizona to the Yukon and all across Canada. We're celebrating this wonderful, amazing world that we love very much, this world of front porch music. It's organic, it's real, it's from the heart. Artists come from everywhere to be on our broadcast, and we say it every week. You don't have to be famous to be on Wood Songs. You just have to be very, very good. And that is the case of both of these incredible artists that we've got on this whole broadcast. So put your seatbelts on. Plus, we have an amazing Wood Songs kid to introduce to you as well. So let's get started. He has a brand new album called Baptized by Fire. He comes from one of the legacy and legendary families of country music. He's making his way all on his own. He's a spectacular singer. This is a tune off his album called Wrong for the Time. Please welcome Wei Jennings to the Wood Songs, old-time radio album.

0: Thank you. Song is Wrong for the Time from his album, brand new, Baptized by Fire. Way Jennings, it's really nice to see you again. Thank you for being part of Wood Songs now.
1: Yeah, man, I love it out here.
0: You have this new album, Baptized by Fire, and a lot of your songs come from your personal journey.
1: Yep.
0: Right? Is that fair to say?
1: Every one of them, yeah.
0: Let's start in the early years. Your grandma's the famous Jesse Coulter, yep. And your grandfather is Waylon Jennings. That's a pretty hefty musical family to come out of. And you're 5 years old. They're doing a concert. Jesse Coulter lays her mic down on the stage. And you, little five-year-old you decide to do what?
1: Pick up the mic and run down on stage.
0: Yeah. Now, that must have gone over, I think, probably you just brought the house down. A little five-year-old kid, that's really cool. But is that what gave you the taste of performing? Being able to be around Waylon and Jesse and seeing these things and having the bravery of a five-year-old to grab the mic and start singing?
1: Well, I wouldn't call it bravery. I was just a kid thinking it was a playground out there, man. It was like big bright lights, and my grandfather was out there, and we just liked to have fun. So I just ran out there and started singing songs like, you know, we always did.
0: I think I read that you started singing Mama Don't Let Your Babies Grow Up to Be Cowboys.
1: Yeah. And he said, hold on, Hoss, wait for me.
0: So what did you as a young fellow, was music something that you ran after right away, or is that something that happened to you later on?
1: Well, I had fun with it for quite a while, and then I turned 13, and I went to one of my grandfather's shows. He called me out there on stage, and I froze like a deer in headlights. I don't know what changed, but I got scared, and it took me another 10, 15 years to even think about doing music again. But, you know, I'm glad I did.
0: And wasn't it your mom that kind of, like, christened you to go forward musically?
1: Well, yeah, we used to sit around and, you know, play, like, Farkle and Yahtzee and stuff like that and sing to her record collection, and you know, we'd sing just all the time. And then she got sick, and she asked me to do something with music, and you know, me just laughing it off, said I would. And then she passed away, and you know, it took me a while to kind of get my wits back, and then I realized that I had promised my mother something. So that's what I did. I went out and tried it out. Went to Kentucky and played a David Allan Coe benefit out there, and everybody went nuts. I didn't think I did that good, but they said I did really good, but I've been doing it ever since.
0: Well, we think you're good. That's why you're here.
1: Well, thank you.
0: And speaking of Kentucky, you've got two really fine guitar players playing with you. Jordan Foster, who's from Somerset, Kentucky, and it's nice to have hometown boy.
1: Oh, yeah.
0: And from Nashville, Tennessee, Wes Shipp. Or actually, I think you're thinking from Michigan originally, right?
2: Florida.
0: Florida. Okay, well, I was close.
1: That's Waylon's from Michigan.
0: I think weren't you like an original Walmart busker at one time?
2: Yeah, I traveled around playing guitar for change for a while.
0: Yeah, yeah. You know, it's a living, right? Right. And Wes, you helped co-write some of Way's songs, right?
2: Yes,
0: so you guys, so Way, you have a nice musical partner to bounce ideas off of.
1: Yeah,
0: he's
1: man.
0: Sort if you're if you're John Lennon, he's your Paul McCartney.
1: Sure.
0: Why? Well, let's check out some of this wonderful music. The album is called Baptized by Fire. It's a great album. This is a tune called Whichever Way the Wind Blows. It is Way Jennings on the Wood Songs, Old Time Radio Hour.

Some hardcore outlaw country there. Baptized by Fire is the name of his album. If you want to make Way Jennings and his new album part of your home music collection, all you got to do is visit the Wood Songs website. If you click on the archive page, this is show number 1174. We'll tell you how you can contact Way Jennings. That's spelled W-H-E-Y, Way Jennings, and his website and how to get his albums and stuff. And you know, Way Jennings is a grandson of Waylon Jennings, so it's very appropriate that the other artist that we have on our broadcast is also part of this renegade country movement, who was named after Waylon Jennings, and he's here all the way from Michigan. That's where I got Michigan from before. He's got an album called Don't Mess With My Country. This is a tune called My Kind of Lonely. Please welcome Waylon Hannell to the Wood Songs, Old Time Radio.

0: Mike Connelly, from his album "Don't Mess with My Country," Waylon Hanel. It's great to have you here. You have an interesting story.
1: Just a little bit.
0: Yeah. So you grew up in a farm.
1: Just a hay farm.
0: Kind of a hay farm, right?
1: Yes,
0: what were some of the things that you would do on the farm? What was some of the
1: causing trouble was not one of them.
0: Of course not.
1: But yeah, we just like to have fun, you know, working with Dad and my brother Landon. You know, Mom would drive the tractor in third gear, so we have to work a little bit faster, but that was no big deal.
0: And it was your parents that named you Waylon?
1: Yes, it was.
0: So what was the reason for that? What was the story behind? Because you're named after Waylon Jennings.
1: Yes, sir.
0: And now you're on stage here on Woodsongs with his grandson. And
1: it's amazing. It's amazing.
0: Life has an interesting circle, doesn't it?
1: It's kind of a full circle deal, isn't it? Yeah, my dad and my mom, they both love traditional country music and the good stuff, you know, Waylon. And it was their idea to name me after Waylon Jennings. And Dad won the battle on that one. I'll give him credit for it. But I was very privileged to have that name and very privileged to be on this stage with all you guys, including you. So thank you guys for letting me be here.
0: Well, we're honored to have you. And so you're working on the farm. You're named after Waylon Jennings. Was music a big part of your family? Playing music or just listening?
1: Just listening. I never touched a guitar until I was 15 years old. Mm-hmm. And, you know, self-taught how to play. I don't know how to read music. It looks like a foreign language to me.
0: And, now, this is kind of a sad part, but this was your older brother was the one who kind of encouraged you to play, right?
1: My younger brother.
0: Younger brother, sorry.
1: Yes, sir. He passed away when he was 17 years old, and that was 5 years ago. And after he passed, I gave up playing for probably about almost a whole year. And for some reason, God especially was telling me, and Landon was too, touching down, saying, you know what, give it one more try. Because he was always the one front row telling me almost what to play, because I'll admit he was a little selfish and wanted to hear his favorite songs.
0: Mm-hmm.
1: And that's what really inspired me to pick this thing back up and give it another shot.
0: And what was your brother's name?
1: Landon.
0: Brother Landon. So does Landon's encouragement, is it still kind of present with you as you play,
1: absolutely,
0: as you travel around?
1: Absolutely.
0: It's hard to lose somebody, isn't it?
1: It's very hard. It really is. And it's just crazy, you know. Even though it's sad, there's always something good that comes out of something bad. You just have to look for it. And this right here is what I found.
0: Your guitar.
1: My guitar, my music, and my steel player over here, Mr. Barry Gokey. I found him all the way up in the UP.
0: How you doing, Barry? This is a Michigan Country Music Hall of Fame pedal steel player.
1: Yes,
0: I mean,
1: sir.
0: this is a real guy.
1: Yes, sir.
0: He's the real guy.
2: Thank you, folks.
0: So, Barry, is it folks like Paul Franklin or some of those historic pedal steel players? Is that who interests you?
2: Actually, Michael, I was taught by a blind steel player.
0: If you can even
2: imagine that, but it's a true story. My dad had a blind steel player in his band, mm-hmm. and he was so sharp with all of his notes because even though he couldn't see them, he could hear them. Mm-hmm. And that's where I got my start.
0: And so, Waylon, so you got introduced to Barry. You're both from Michigan, so you don't play with a band per se. You do a lot of solo stuff, don't you?
1: We do a lot of duo stuff. We just got a band about a year and a half ago, so we're starting to pick up some, you know, festivals and all that kind of stuff, and we'll be all around.
0: Is it easier for you to play solo, or do you like it better with a band?
1: I like it both, you know, and especially a show like this, because you can hear every single detail and every imperfection and little problem. And shows like this, that's also kind of a troublesome thing, because you can hear every detail and every problem and every mistake.
0: Yes. It's sort of,
1: but I love it.
0: You're sort of bare butt out there.
1: Yeah.
0: nothing is hidden. Well, nothing is needed to be hidden in your music collection. When Waylon Came to Nashville is the name of the album, and he's going to do a song that's sort of in tribute to a Kentucky legend too. It's called Keith Whitley Blue. It is Waylon Hanel on the Woodsongs, Old Time Radio.

0: When Waylon Came to Nashville, that's the name of the song, the name of the album. The name of the song is Keith Whitley Blue. We're going to get back to more of Waylon Hannell, named after Waylon Jennings. And we have Waylon Jennings' grandson, Way Jennings, on our broadcast. And wait till you meet this week's Woodsongs Kid. We'll be back right after this.
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0: There's Roger McGuinn from the Byrds. It's so great to hear his voice. Good friend. And welcome, everybody, to the beautiful and historic Scottish Rite Concert Hall here in our hometown of Lexington, Kentucky. We're at the crossroads of America's folk and bluegrass music, the gateway city into the beautiful Appalachian Mountains, where so much of this wonderful music and art does come from. And oh, my goodness, it's time for this week's Woodsongs Kid. Look at that. So we couldn't have an atmosphere surrounding someone like Waylon Jennings. We had to invite someone that would really, really fit it. And we found from Pedro, Ohio, 17-year-old Harley Kelly. How you doing, Harley?
4: Great, how are you?
0: Good. So you're here with your acoustic guitar, and you you have an interesting mix of musical tastes. You like Billy Strings, you like Grateful Dead. Right? You like Pink Floyd, you like Trey Hensley. Mm-hmm. So where's all that come from? What was your musical background like?
4: So my grandpa actually got me into flat picking, and I grew up, you know, listening to him play songs like Fraulein and Blue Eyes Crying in the Rain and, you know, old bluegrass standards. I asked him to teach me, and he showed me my first three chords, and then once I got that down, he showed me some picking, and after that, I got into some Jerry Garcia and, you know, Tony Rice, Billy Strings.
0: The amateurs, yeah. So now, I've heard you play. You're like very, very good. You mentioned the word flat picking, and a lot of the audience may not know what that is. So how would you describe what flat picking the guitar is?
4: So we're just playing with a flat pick. It's kind of a bluegrass style, I guess. You know.
0: And this was made famous by artists like Tony Rice. Right, yeah. And Billy Strings is like filling arenas doing Doc Watson songs, right, in 20,000 seat arenas. Well, you're here now. You've turned into quite a songwriter yourself, right? Do you write a lot of songs? Are you prolific, or is it hard to come by?
4: Honestly, like kind of getting the dirty water out of the water hose before you get the clean water.
0: Mm-hmm. I've never heard it described like that before. So you're going to play a post-Dirty Water song.
4: I consider this Dirty Water.
0: This is a Dirty Water song. Okay, so I want the audience to get your towels out. It's a tune called Ain't No Tomorrow. He wrote it himself. It's Harley Kelly, this week's Woodsongs Kid.

Thank you. And speaking of a country, Waye Jennings is here, and he has a great album that is called Baptized by Fire. He's going to do a tune called I'll See You Soon. Let's welcome him back, Waye Jennings on the Wood Songs, Old Time Radio.

0: I'll See You Soon, genuinely beautiful song from Baptized by Fire, duet with Wes Shipp, doing a great job on the guitar, co-writing with Way. Jordan Foster also doing a great job, Kentucky boy. Way, it's really important for an artist like yourself to surround yourself with really good musicians, really good players.
1: It is.
0: And tell me about the relationship between you and Wes Shipp, because you co-write a lot, you play a lot. Tell me about that.
1: Well, we met a while back, and but anyway, I was trying to put together some songs for an album. We sat down and we wrote, what was it, about 4 or 5 songs that first time? And then after that first album came out, and it's just them songs on that we wrote together on that album with the highest streaming ones. And we just had this connection. Every time we'd sit down to write together, something great would happen.
0: Here's a very passionate, powerful song. I think everybody just needs to sit back and check it out. It's from his album called Jekyll and Hyde. It's a brilliant album. This is called One Folded. It is Way Jennings on the Wood Songs, Old Time Radio.
1: God bless America.

0: Beautiful song called Red Bricks, Waylon Hanel. And we got to give Barry Gorky props on that.
1: Absolutely.
0: Pedal steel.
2: Appreciate that.
1: One of my favorite sayings that Barry says about that song and him playing, it'll bring a tear to a glass eye.
0: Well, it is. You know, I was wondering how you were going to follow When Folded. I think you did really good on that one. That's a beautiful song. Good job. Is that a hard song to write?
1: What was that?
0: Is that a hard song to write?
1: That song was actually written by Dave Gibson, Brian White, and Pete Salas.
0: Yeah, would you think that's a hard song to write? I mean, that's a
1: yeah.
0: That's a powerful piece of
1: Absolutely, I would think. And that's actually a true story about Dave and his life.
0: Now, the album's called When Waylon Came to Nashville. I mean, he was a bit of a outsider. Inside, but outside. Is that a fair way to put it, you think?
1: I think that's a good way.
0: And you model yourself, your own career, after the I hate to say the outlaw movement. It sounds so cliche, doesn't it? But I mean, in the sense of the country music business, Waylon and Willie and Christopherson, and they were outside. Johnny Cash.
1: Absolutely. And what's cool, you know, I'll be honest, I really don't label myself an outlaw, because I guess the only

0: reason if somebody was to consider me that as just doing things the way Waylon did it, his way.
1: And that happens to be the name of the title cut of his album, When Waylon Came to Nashville. Let's check it out. It's Waylon Hannell on the Wood Songs. 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

0: Wasn't it great having Waylon Hannell on our broadcast, along with Barry on pedal steel. This week's Wood Songs Kid, he's all the way from Ohio. Let's say thank you to Harley Kelly. You did a great job, Harley. This week's Wood Songs Kid. And the incredible Way Jennings on our broadcast. That was wonderful. Songs from his new album. Thank you, Wes, and thank you, Jordan. You know, Waylon Hannell is named after Waylon Jennings. We got Waylon Jennings' grandson on the broadcast with Way Jennings. It's amazing how long a shadow an artist can shed for years and years, for decades. You know, Waylon said something that was funny. You know, he says, I may be crazy, but that helps me from being insane. And so a lot of artists think that, you know, if I try this, this is crazy. It's not a real job. Music is not, you know, this is a hard thing to do, especially in today's market. Making their way as musicians, being their own person like Way Jennings does, like Waylon does on his own, that's a hard thing to do. But Waylon Jennings, I think, said it best. Let me read it to you. He said, don't ever try and be like anybody else, and don't be afraid to take risks. That is the key of an artist. And these folks are all artists. My name is Michael Jonathan. I'm a folk singer. I am a song farmer, and we'll see you next week
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2: 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Michael's opening song was Cars from the Ravenwood album. Our chief engineer is Jerome Gaw. Our TV director is Maria Claire. Technical assistants are Brian Clousing, Eric Anderson, Dan Field, and Gavin Clark. The Wood Songs crew member of the week is Bethany Walters. And our Wood Songs partners of the week are Vicki and William Mullins. 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For Michael Jonathan and the entire Woodsongs crew, this is Dorothy Edwards. 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
3: Your WRFA weather forecast for the evening of Monday, September 21st. Tonight we'll have mostly cloudy skies with a low of 46 degrees. Tomorrow we'll have a slight chance of shower, so it'll be mostly cloudy with a high of 63 degrees. Tuesday night we'll have a 30% chance of showers, and the overnight it'll be mostly cloudy with a low of 45 degrees. Wednesday we'll have a 30% chance of showers before 8 a.m. It'll be partly sunny with a high of 63. And Wednesday night will be mostly cloudy with a low of 45 degrees.
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4: 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More power to the people in Jamestown, New York. Yes, my voice is a little weak. We had a little, what are we going to call this? Not to send off panic, but let's call it a procedure, a little medical procedure about a week ago. And definitely, for whatever reason, it has affected the old vocal cords. So we're struggling to get through this week's show. But, you know, looking forward to a visit, sharing folks with a visit that Chris and I did. Chris Worthing is an old friend of mine, and we enjoy just sitting down. And we will start it. He actually started it. Just kind of taping our conversations because we have... talk about so much different stuff, and a lot of times I'll talk and then he'll talk, and this is a little bit of a conversation that him had a couple 3 weeks ago, and we're just sitting around just shooting the breeze, just chilling out, enjoying, you know. The conversation lasted for quite a while, so we kind of cut it down here a little bit and let you folks peek in on him. Fishing is down on Raystown Lake down P that he Chris had a chance to get to, and then talking a little bit about archery hunting. Early season archery hunt and some of the things that Chris does and that I do also, and the early time of the year and kind of some of the setups we do. And so it's an interesting conversation, and I hope you enjoy it. We really appreciate Chris sitting down and visiting with us this week, and just Tim and I instead of having maybe somebody else in the mix there. But it's fall here in Western New York in Jamestown area, and it is that time of the year. Fall fishing has just been phenomenal so far.

0: on the heels of a really good summer. Lake Erie has just been, again, another banger year up on Lake Erie. Walleye fishing has been phenomenal up on Lake Erie. Perch fishing has just been great. Chautauqua Lake, Castadega Lake, the fishing has been really good this year. Not to be overshadowed by what's going on Lake Erie and Lake Ontario, but it's been really good. Looking forward to this fall fishing season. And then, of course, here we are, October 1st starts our hunting season. So if you're listening to this on Monday, the 28th, you'll have a chance to, you know, be out there on Thursday, October 1st. It's awesome. Can't wait. I will definitely be there first thing Monday morning, or on first thing Thursday morning, I'll be there. And then hopefully just about every morning after that. Just can't wait to get out there and chase some of these critters around and get some, get the freezer filled back up again. Getting kind of light on the freezer end. So folks, we encourage you all to stick around. We got Sportsman's Calendar this week, talking about fishing conditions and what's going on with some of the Sportsman's Club, and a visit with Chris Worthing. Stick around. We'll be right back.
1: I had another fishing trip. I took another fishing trip. I went and met a buddy down at Raceton Lake. He has a bass boat, and I met him at the dock, and he had already launched and was sitting there waiting. I pulled in and just jumped on, and away we went. So we had a 12-hour ride on the boat.
2: Raceton. Mm-hmm. Raceton.
1: Raceton. Yeah. Yep, that is a 2-hour and 15-minute drive one way for me.
2: So that's a long day.
1: Yeah. Yep. I got up at the same time like I go to work. I got up at 4 o'clock. I left the house at 4:30. Did a quick splash and dash at the gas station. Topped off and was burning fuel. I got down there. It was probably 6:45. Like I said, he was sitting in the boat waiting. I texted him on the way down and said, "Hey, I'm 15 minutes out." He says, "I'm in the water." I said, "Okay, cool." Dumped all everything out.
2: I want to hear how the fishing was.
1: Okay. Well, I dumped everything out and jumped in. And what's called the Shy Beaver Launch is where we launched out of. I know. The Shy Beaver, we launched right out of there.
2: And so saying a word.
1: It's a no-wake zone right out of the launch.
2: It used to be a no-wake zone, yep.
1: Yeah, so we got out of the no-wake zone and hammered out into the main lake. And the first bend of the river, he pulled right off. There was a interstate bridge there. And he says, "Oh, I want to hit around these bridge pilings first." And so we was just dunking some Senkos in there, you know, and he goes, "Man, I got a pee already." So we kind of drift off like towards the bank there. I said, "Get me in so I can at least fish while you're fooling around over there." So he's over there taking a leak, and I land the first fish. Boom!
2: Really?
1: I crack one right at the shoreline. Boom! Right underneath the bank there. And I'm like, "Well, this is a good sign. I got one right away. You're playing with your worm. I'm dunking my worm.
2: Let me know when you got to see you again. You know, I'll get ready." I like this idea.
1: Yeah. So I thought this was going to be a really good day. Boy, was I wrong.
2: Great start, huh?
1: Oh my gosh, it was a great start. But man, we had a long day. It was
2: hard fishing.
1: We spent 12 hours in the boat. We just took food and just ate as we went.
2: Yep.
1: We had so many fish on sonar. It was ridiculous. There are so many fish in that lake. And see, the problem is he's been down there a couple days already and was already pre-fishing before I got there. And he's darn near skunked. You know, they
2: really?
1: Caught like, yeah, they caught like 4 fish the first day, I think he said, and he caught 2 Sunday. And then I come Monday, I caught 10, he caught 2 again. And it was just weird. Like I said, we had so many fish on sonar and so much bait ball. You know, you could see the bait ball and the red dots on the sonar right behind
2: really?
1: It falling. Yeah. And we were just we were just trying to find these bait balls and just throw some deep divers and just crank right through them, you know. And we couldn't get stuff to bite. So we resorted to just bass fishing then, you know. We just went all around structure, all around the edges, just throwing Sankos. And he was throwing Ned rigs, you know, which is a jig with a short looking Sanko on it, which you probably know, but I mean the viewers might not. I tried some Nico rigs. That's basically a Sanko with a nail weight in one end of it, you know, so it stands up when you pull it. It just keeps standing up on end.
2: It's it's hopping.
1: The tail's fluttering up in the air, floating. I mean, we tried all kinds of stuff. We was casting towards the shore because there was like a gradual 5 to 10 foot break there, and then it would drop like down to 15, 20 feet, like now. And you could see the fish were all banked up down in there. You know, we was jigging off those ledges and letting them drop down right in front of their faces. And they were just so snobby to us. They had lockjaw.
2: Yeah, they had lockjaw the whole day.
1: Oh yeah, it was horrible. So we resorted to just like bass fishing. We was just hitting structures.
2: You didn't do any trolling at all then?
1: Well, we tried that, but that seemed worthless, you know. But we did see lots of people that were trolling. And we asked the one guy, he looked like he had a professional rig going there, you know. Mm-hmm. We asked him, he went by, and he said, "You guys catching anything?" We said, "Well, a couple bass here and there." Said, "What'd you catch?" He said, "One white bass." Well, down there, everybody calls a striper something different.
2: Right.
1: You know, guys from Maryland, which Dave is from, the guy I went with, he's from Maryland. They call it rockfish down there.
2: Okay.
1: I call it striper. Down there, they call them white bass or, you know, we in Pittsburgh, when I lived there, I called white bass. We had white bass down there. They were just a hybrid bass.
2: Right. Yeah.
1: You know, they were a cross between like a striper and a smallmouth.
2: Sure.
1: But they were white sided like a striper. Sure. And, you know, so everybody, you know, they all call a striper down or something different, you know, but this guy, he said he had caught one. Now Dave had gone and he was at the gas station and he ran into a DCNR, agent, whatever you want to call him, from the park down there, park ranger or whatever. And he said, "Dude, what is the trick down here?" You know, he says, "It is tough." He says, "Yeah, well, you're wrong time of the year, really, you know." He says, "It's not real productive right now." And he says, "Not only that, but you are up against all of the bait fish." And sure. he said, "Right now, they did some sort of study or something, and the little bait fish that you see, like when you hop a lure, and you see all them little bait fish jump away from it real quick." Mm-hmm. You know, down there, the ranger called them LYs. Yeah.
2: Yep.
1: But I looked up LYs, and they say that's a salt fishing sardine.
2: There's LY.
1: Yeah. LY. Yeah. So he called them LY. So whatever. So all these LY, he said there was a double bumper crop of them this year.
2: Oh, so the bait are going crazy right now.
1: For some reason, there was so much bait this year that the fish – that's how I even said to Dave, I said, "These fish must be so well fed." Mm-hmm. You know, we caught – let me see. Out of the 10 I caught, I think I caught 4 smallmouth. I think it was 4 or 5 smallmouth, a perch. I actually landed some bluegill on Sankos. That's how aggressive. Really? That's how aggressive.
2: Those
1: bluegills were just ridiculous down there. If you could hit the shoreline with a Sanko and just drag it in the first 5 feet, they were fighting over it. And I literally, and people are gonna laugh at this, I literally reeled in a bluegill and it wasn't even hooked. He had swallowed that Sanko so far down in that he was just hanging on by his throat.
2: Oh yeah.
1: And I reeled him in and picked him up, and I said to Dave, I said, "Look at this, I freaking caught a bluegill."
2: And he opened his mouth and dropped.
1: Yeah, and he opened his mouth and he was just sliding down the worm. I said, "Holy smokes, he's not even hooked." You know? So it was just weird. But I enjoyed the heck out of catching that perch.
0: Oh, like, sure.
1: I didn't know what all was down there, really, to be honest. And when I landed that perch, I was all excited. I was like, holy smokes, that's pretty cool. They got some population down there. And then I had one come in and flash on another lure. And I actually caught the perch on a lure. But I had one come in and flash, and he turned away and swam off another perch. I was excited. I was hoping to land a couple more.
0: But, that's awesome. Now, you were in GoFast boat, right?
1: Yeah. Yeah. We was in he has a big Mercury on that boat, like 150 horse or something like that.
0: Did your cheeks wiggle?
1: Oh, I'm sure they were. I mean, we was flying. And that's just it. You know, like there's a lot of people down there that'll just
0: run and gun.
1: Yeah. I mean,
0: run and gun.
1: We were running and gunning. The other people were kind of just hanging out and just jigging, you know, just jigging. I mean, that could be productive, I'm sure, but how boring that is to us.
0: Yeah.
1: We were running and gunning. Like we hit, like, I don't know, down there, they have like mile marker signs on that lake. That's how big it is. Mm-hmm. And the Shy Beaver is 21 mile marker. We went as high as, I can't remember. We went as high as like 28 or 29 mile.
0: Wow, so went up, you were running big time.
1: Yeah. So we went up like, you know, 8 mile one way, and then we went down the other way because he said he hadn't gone down there and checked it out yet. We went down below a couple of mile down below. It started getting really shallow and weedy down there. I guess the higher you go up, the dam area or whatever is out that way. So
0: now, what's Raytown known for?
1: They claim it is like the best fishery in PA.
0: Mm-hmm.
1: But it's known
0: got a combination for, of everything, right?
1: It's known for these stripers.
0: Yep.
1: There's like the state record 50 pound striper came out of there or something.
0: Awesome.
1: Can you imagine landing a 50 pound striper?
0: Nope.
1: Like, no, I catch a 4 pound bass and I'm like, woohoo! I couldn't imagine 50 pound striper.
0: Yeah, 36 pound muskie. It's the largest I've ever landed. Actually, you know, taped it out, measured it out, and all that stuff back in the day. And it was long before we knew enough not to do that kind of stuff. But, you know, back when I was a youngin', we didn't take care of those fish. So
1: curious
0: we probably
1: mind.
0: Should have. But, you know, now, yeah. Yeah, big fish, big monster fish. So, folks, we're going to do something a little bit different tonight. This is actually a taped episode.
1: Mm-hmm.
0: All right. We taped this earlier this week. And Chris and I were talking. We may be doing a couple more of these as fall gets closer, as archery season comes in.
1: Right.
0: I'm going to want to be in the woods on Thursday night, and I know Mr. Chris is. And,
1: mm-hmm.
0: As deer season rolls around, we may be doing some taped action or figuring something out. But, you know, maybe if Chris gets lucky, sound that big buck right off the bat, we'll be back to doing it live on Thursday night.
1: Well, that would be nice.
0: So the future of live broadcast is all in your...
1: You're putting the heat on me here.
0: Putting all in your lap, yeah. So we're going to be bouncing around a little bit over the next few weeks. Not 100% sure. We got some guests coming up. I know Ted from Off the Hook's coming up. Mike's coming up from Karn's Rifles. We've got some guests coming up, and we'll be bouncing back and forth a little bit. But we may be doing more of these. We'll see how it goes. I'm going to try to monitor as best of my knowledge when the broadcast. So if people ask questions or something, we can kind of answer those questions. And,
1: okay.
0: You know, folks can kind of go back and forth a little bit. Maybe I'll be able to. We'll see.
1: Hmm.
0: See what kind of shape I'm in. Depends.
1: Yeah.
0: So.
1: Yeah, right.
0: Yeah. So what do you want to talk about? Just you and me. What do we got left here? We got a long time. We got 40 minutes. We got 40 minutes of chit chat.
1: First and foremost, the plots are looking good. The weather, as long as the weather holds off, you know, I mean, we keep getting too much rain. We got too much rain. I thought I'd never, ever say I had too much rain.
0: Too much rain. I know. I actually just mowed earlier today. And good golly, I think I mowed like last Thursday or something. I haven't mowed back to back like that since spring.
1: Yeah.
0: It's
1: been wet.
0: bears. We are getting a ton of bear pics.
1: Really?
0: Folks sending me bear. I mean, these are big, big bears.
1: Huh.
0: Even some trail cam pics of ours. You know, we got trail. I mean, just, and it's, you can tell they're different bears. You know, I mean, some are small, you know, some are cubs. And obviously, you know, we got a cub and a sow coming in. And, yeah. And there was a couple boars that come in that were, they were pushed to scale at probably 3.5, you know.
1: Wow.
0: You know, I shot a 3.5 pound or 350 pound bear before. Mm-hmm. So, you know, I know kind of what to look for, maybe not so much as you do, but you can really tell if it's a big boar. And this, these are big bears. Yeah, I've got two specific pictures of big boars. And I've had other folks send me photos too. They're just, just tearing up.
1: We have, we obviously have one in the neighborhood taking garbage cans apart and dragging garbage into the woods, but I have yet to see it. I think because it's across the road on the other property and it knows garbage night somehow. And it comes out. I don't know if he's smelling something he likes or what, but he comes out and he nails every garbage can down the road, upsets them all, takes what he wants, and then he's gone. And I have yet to see him. You would think me going out that early in the morning, I would see one, you know. But
0: makes a mess for everybody to have to do before the garbage man gets there, huh?
1: Yeah, for sure. For sure.
0: Yeah, we're old school out here in the country. We just burn our garbage or go to the dump once a week.
1: I mean, we do, too. I mean, the only thing we throw away is glass and tin cans, you know.
0: But yeah, that's pretty much all we do, too.
1: We actually have a dumpster at the church.
0: Oh, okay.
1: You know, so the church is like, well, you know, if it's only one bag a week or whatever, they're like, just throw it in our dumpster because they don't ever fill up a dumpster at the church, you know.
0: Exactly.
1: So he let, you know, the pastor's like, yeah, you know, because we don't have a real big church anyhow. It's just a little country church.
0: Sure.
1: So.
0: Paying to get a dump, so.
1: Yeah, I mean, so you're paying for it, might as well use it up.
0: Right. When does Pennsylvania start this year for archery?
1: Archery will be October 3rd, Saturday.
0: So the first Saturday.
1: Yep, the first Saturday. The 3rd, yep.
0: Have you been shooting much?
1: No, not at all. Haven't had the time. I screwed broadheads on last weekend and shot them, and they're hitting where I'm aiming, so I'm not going to shoot.
0: So for you, when you're bow hunting, what would you consider your perfect range?
1: I like 20 and in.
0: 20 and in?
1: I like 15. 15 is the perfect. I mean, that's a chip shot. I haven't screwed up many of those chip shots over the years. But I will say this, though. My background used to be, you know, shooting 3D and
0: you're a 3D shooter.
1: Going to those IBO shoots and things, you know, and I used to shoot far, and I gotta be honest, now that I'm older, I have sort of target panic on anything that's over 25.
0: I know.
1: You know, it's amazing, I do not like to shoot over 20 even.
0: You know what I think happens is you have that shot that maybe just a little bit longer than what you're comfortable with. And, you know, it happens. Sometimes you wound an animal and you're not able to find it. Or it takes you longer to find the animal than what you would have hoped.
1: Right. You know?
0: Mm-hmm. There is nothing. Two schools of thought on this. I used to, when I was younger, man, seemed like we would shoot all of our stuff in the evening on evening sets.
1: Yeah.
0: And I can't tell you how many times I was traipsing around the woods with a flashlight.
1: Me
0: you
1: too.
0: Know, it, you know,
1: still
0: 10,
1: do
0: 11, 12 o'clock, 1 o'clock in the morning.
1: Still
0: you know,
1: do.
0: There was a time before we used tracking dogs out here. Yeah, I was like the local tracking dog. You know, somebody had a deer they hit and didn't quite do what it expected it to do. And they'd call me on the phone and I'd be off and running at 10 o'clock at night, you know, going down to the swamp or something. And
1: right.
0: So I got pretty good history in tracking deer. Very fortunate that way, but I just don't like that anymore. I just don't, you know.
1: Yeah.
0: And I'm like you. I'm so comfortable, man. If it's inside 30 yards,
1: yeah,
0: I'm good.
1: I can almost guarantee,
0: short
1: tracking job.
0: Yeah, it's not going to go that far.
1: Almost,
0: I don't want to drag a deer that far anymore.
1: there's just
0: I don't want to drag an extra hundred yards if I have to.
1: The older you get, the wiser you get as well, and you start studying anatomy a lot more. See, when you're young, you don't give a crap. You're just like, just stick it in the boiler room, you know. Just double lung that sucker. You know. Well, it depends on what angle you're at.
0: Exactly.
1: I mean, my boy learned a hard lesson last year. We got that buck. You know, he got a nice buck last year, but we really, you know, just one step that deer took just messed everything up. You know, it's all it takes is one step and a couple of degree of angle for the deer to turn, you know, and that messes everything up. And
0: you know, it's always good just sitting down visiting with an old friend and talking a little bit about what's going on. You know, it's fall. A lot of fishing going on, a lot of hunting going on, getting ready for archery season. We had taped that a couple of weeks ago, and folks, as you can tell throughout the show, you can tell my voice isn't quite where it used to be. Had a little procedure done, and kind of stretching the voices best I can this week and probably this coming week. Hopefully it'll come back as strong as ever. So we appreciate y'all joining us again and get into the fishing report and the sportsman's calendar for this coming week. Hey, don't forget September 22nd is Free Fish Day here in New York State, which also coincides with National Hunting and Fishing Days. On Free Fishing Day, anyone can fish fresh waters of New York without a fishing license. It's a perfect time to get a friend out or a relative or, you know, somebody hasn't been fishing in a long time and get them out there and do some fishing and see how things are going. Hey, speaking of that, Lake Erie, again, we've talked about how the walleye bite's been on Lake Erie this year. Not only this year, but the last 3 years has just been excellent, unbelievably excellent. And it looks like it's going to continue with the prospects coming up for the next couple of years anyway. Currently, all the way from the Pennsylvania line to Cattaraugus Creek, walleyes are being caught in 70 to 90 feet of water with worm harnesses and stick baits. You can run them within about 20 feet to the bottom. Seems to be your best bet. The Niagara River, this season, king salmon season, starting off on the lower Niagara River, started about a week ago. Catch numbers have been modest, but they're improving every day as water temperature cools down. Some kings have been caught at shoreline sites in the gorge as well. Boaters haven't really been targeting the fish yet, but in the next week or so, Devil's Hole drift should just be perfect for the time of year we're going to be up there and hopefully get after some of those kings. So a lot of great things going up on the Lower Niagara River, Lake Ontario, the tributaries, mature kings are staging right now, as we talked about, near shore in preparation for their fall spawning run up the trips. So anglers in Niagara and Orleans counties are both reporting great king salmon action at 70 to 100 feet of water. Meat rigs, flasher, fly combos, J-plugs are also working really well. The Oak Orchard, Genesee River, some, you know, you see a few kings getting up in there now, but nothing really major. It'll kick in here next couple weeks anyway, all the way from Elkhart to Oak Orchard, obviously Genesee River. Those are just going to be chock full. Musky fishing on Chautauqua Lake is really good this coming fall. When you're going for muskies, especially on Chautauqua, you want to target along the weed edges, and I prefer the casting oversized plugs over the top of the weeds and working them all the way back to the deeper waters. Some folks like trolling with stick baits and crankbaits. I mean, that too works. So, man, there's a lot of great fishing opportunities going on, and it's fall. A lot of cool stuff going on. Let's get over to the folks at the Jamestown Audubon this coming week. Don't forget fall birdseed order. We start picking them up on September 27th through the 17th at the Jamestown Audubon. And this is exciting. The holiday reef sale is currently underway. It goes all the way from now till November 13th. So this is a good fundraiser for the Jamestown Audubon. and we hope everybody gets out. And if you are listening to this on Monday, you still have a chance to get down to the annual meeting this evening, 5:30 to 7:30. And it's a great time, and obviously it's an adult-only type of thing. Don't forget the first Sunday of every month, Miss Claire. So I hope you all enjoy getting down with story time with Miss Claire coming up the first Sunday in October, which would be October 5th. Awesome. Wow, it's October. We're talking about October. Isn't that awesome? Faulkner Rod Gun. Still some seats open for fly tying classes, so folks, get a chance, get out there and take in these classes. These are great classes. Best breakfast this side of the Mississippi on Sunday morning, 7 a.m. Open skeet shoot at 2 p.m. on Thursday, and then again on Saturday. And don't forget, monthly meetings coming up Tuesday, first Tuesday of the month. Over the Jamestown Rifle Club, we had a great weekend. Looking forward to a great weekend now at the Bustayo Apple Festival, helping the folks out at the Bustayo Historical Society as members of the Jamestown Rifle Club and 4-H and different people come together and really help the Historical Society out. Weather looks like it's going to be really good this coming week. So hopefully you folks had get a chance to get out there, and I'll definitely be there. So check me out. I'll probably be at the main gate like we normally are. So don't forget, they have Monday group meets at 10 a.m. Wednesday group meets at Wednesday at 10 a.m. also. Senior group is on Thursday at 9 a.m. and Sports Center Fire on Friday from either 4 and 6. They shoot 22 bench rest will shoot on Saturday at 1 p.m. Monday group, there again, 10 a.m. and the first Monday of every month is club meeting, and that'll be at 7:30. October 5th at 7:30. So, folks, I hope you enjoyed the show this week. Really enjoyed it. Had a chance to sit down. Just Chris and I this time had a chance to visit. And normally don't get a chance to do that. We're always talking with somebody else. But it was great, and I really appreciate having a chance to visit with Chris. And if you ever want to check out any of his stuff, City Stickers Outdoors, Chris Worthy. And he does some really cool, good videos, down-to-earth stuff. And you can check those out on Backroads Outdoors TV or on YouTube. And folks, as always, take a child hunting or fishing, because they are the future of the great outdoors.
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6: Your WRFA weather forecast for the evening of Monday, September 21st. Tonight we'll have mostly cloudy skies with a low of 46 degrees. Tomorrow we'll have a slight chance of shower, so it'll be mostly cloudy with a high of 63 degrees. Tuesday night we'll have a 30% chance of showers, and the overnight it'll be mostly cloudy with a low of 45 degrees. Wednesday we'll have a 30% chance of showers before 8 a.m. It'll be partly sunny with a high of 63. And Wednesday night will be mostly cloudy with a low of 45 degrees.
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breath, life's a bore, make me laugh, play it late, hit the sack, go to school, don't come back, shred your mind and shred the mail, speak your heart,

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Is there anything more hilarious to see than Tom gripped by self-delusion? 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I don't exist. That's how it seems. I only find references to my worth. 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

0: Tom is the enemy of all religion. He's got nothing on his shelf.
1: Doug is a dirty, stinking secularist. He created math and science itself. We drove to the bank for our money, but Doug refused to give a dime.
0: I'd say I'll pay you yesterday if you could just

I don't believe in believing. I don't believe in words. I don't believe what people say. At least that's what I've heard. I don't listen to extremists. I ignore them all day long. There's an iceberg, Captain.

0: Hi, everybody. This is Tom and Doug, and that was Modern Love.
1: Yes, it was.
0: And
1: that was fun.
0: It was a fun song, and we are fun people.
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3: I know it is treachery and it's mutiny. But I must do this. I have no choice.
4: Space, the final frontier. These are the voyages of the Starship Enterprise. Its five-year mission, to explore strange new worlds, to seek out new life and new civilizations, to boldly go where no man has gone before.
5: Yes, everyone knows the theme song to Star Trek, but very few people know that there are actual lyrics that go with the song, and even fewer have ever heard those lyrics. Well, we did some research and uncovered the original lyrics to the theme song of Star Trek, and you are now about to hear why they have never been broadcast on network television.

0: 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Stunning force.
1: Red screen.
0: The name of the game is called, Fistin.
2: Fistin.
3: He's dead, too.
2: Fascinating.
4: This is like coming home.
0: Home was never like this.

0: right, Tom.
1: Yes.
0: I know something you don't about this song.
1: Well, okay. What do you know about this song?
0: I know, and this is the only time I'm ever going to say it, that perhaps those weren't the real lyrics to Star Trek.
1: That's not true.
0: Because I actually did just find the real lyrics.
1: Really?
0: Yes, I did. Written by Gene Roddenberry.
1: Are they really bad?
0: And they're worse than those.
1: Maybe we should redo that song.
0: We're going to have to redo that song someday.
1: All right.
0: But this is the only time I'm telling you this.
1: Okay. I'm never going to hear it again.

Hi, this is Karen, and you're listening to the Tom and Doug Show. Thanks for listening.

Once I was coming home real late. I was tired and feeling down. I did some horrible, hideous things. I hope those things are never found. But I'm a really good person. Everyone I know would say it's true. It's not that I'm the least bit evil. There's just a little evil in everything I do. We're both really good people. We're just not always very nice. We don't always act so caring. Maybe